what it's for. I'm not even sure if there's anyone who's in the sun.

Welcome one, welcome all. I'm Stephen Kaleo. This is World Cafe. Appreciate you being here. And this break has a payoff. It's the song, The Payoff. And rather than set it up, I'm going to pay it off right now. Here's Father John Misty starting us on World Cafe.

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Phoebe Bridgers with Motion Sickness on World Cafe. She just announced a new album coming, her third solo record, Lost Weekend. Here's Death Cab for Cutie. Their new album, I Built You a Tower, already out. From it, Punching the Flowers.

0: Baltimore band Turnstile. That's Seeing Stars from their latest studio album, Never Enough. And before that, Death Cab for Cutie, Punching the Flowers. Had a chance to speak with Ben Gibbard, our Raina Duris did. You can hear the conversation at worldcafe.org. Coming up, two live performances from the vault on World Cafe.
1: Here's your LX 18 Storm Tracker forecast. For tonight, the sky is clear. Oh, it's going to be a nice summer night. Temperatures pleasant, dropping to the upper 60s. Your day tomorrow, it's sunny. It's a little bit more humid and a degree or two hotter. Should be right up around 90 for most of us. Thursday, mostly sunny and muggy, and we're in the low 90s. I'm Chief Meteorologist Bill Mack on WUKY.
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0: We're in the vault here on World Cafe for Live from the Archives, pulling out live performances from bands and artists who have visited over the years, and a perennial World Cafe favorite, someone who is on one of our very first episodes back in 1991. Here is Joan Armatrading with Everyday Boy.

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Sometimes I don't know where the jokes with his prolific nature, like where that line begins and ends, because he knows he's the hardest working man in Americana. Charlie Crockett, live from the archives. 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All I

0: Canada has never put a musician on any of their currency, but if they were to do it, they would probably go with Gord Downie first. Of the Tragically Hip, it's ahead by a century from Trouble at the Hen House. We got new music from Devin Gilfillian, less than a minute away. Oh, it's a minute away, if that's okay with you, when we get back to World Cafe.
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0: Welcome back to World Cafe with new music from Devin Gilfillian, as promised from his latest album, Time Will Tell. This is Black Dog Rabbit Hole.

0: Rafael Siddiq here on The Cafe. Something Keeps Calling from his album Jimmy Lee, a tribute to his late brother. The Beths with Metal from their record Straight Line Was a Lie, and that is that for this show. Thanks to our affiliates nationwide who make this show possible. It's a show we produce from WXPN at the University of Pennsylvania in Philadelphia. I'm Stephen Kalea. We'll talk to you on the next World Cafe from NPR.
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to San Francisco, she must have lost her way. Posting a poster of Pancho and Cisco one California day. She says she believes in a Robin Hood and brotherhood and colors of green and gray.

San Francisco, I will be Gadjoie. I'll be the Count of Monte Cristo, you'll be the Countess May. You can believe in Robin Hood and Brotherhood and rolling the ball in the hay.

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0: Here's your LX18 Storm Tracker forecast. For tonight, the sky is clear. Oh, it's going to be a nice summer night. Temperatures pleasant, dropping to the upper 60s. Your day tomorrow, it's sunny. It's a little bit more humid and a degree or two hotter. Should be right up around 90 for most of us. Thursday, mostly sunny and muggy, and we're in the low 90s. I'm Chief Meteorologist Bill Mack on WUKY.
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0: Here's your LAX 18 storm tracker forecast for today. It is going to be a little hotter. It's going to be a little more humid today. Still a lot of sunshine out there. Highs right around 90. For tonight, it's fair. It's warm near 70. Mostly sunny, a muggy day tomorrow. Should be the hottest day of the week. We'll be up into the low 90s. Heat index getting into the upper 90s. There is a minimal storm chance popping up. I'm Chief Meteorologist Bill Meck on WUKY.
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0: Here's your LAX18 storm tracker forecast for today. It is going to be a little hotter. It's going to be a little more humid today. Still a lot of sunshine out there. Highs right around 90. For tonight, it's fair. It's warm near 70. Mostly sunny, a muggy day tomorrow. Should be the hottest day of the week. We'll be up into the low 90s. Heat index getting into the upper 90s. There is a minimal storm chance popping up. I'm Chief Meteorologist Bill Meck on WUKY.
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0: Here's your LAX18 storm tracker forecast for today. It is going to be a little hotter. It's going to be a little more humid today. Still a lot of sunshine out there. Highs right around 90. For tonight, it's fair. It's warm, near 70. Mostly sunny. A muggy day tomorrow. Should be the hottest day of the week. We'll be up into the low 90s. Heat index getting into the upper 90s. There is a minimal storm chance popping up. I'm Chief Meteorologist Bill Meck on WUKY.
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Okay, this is the picture. Johnny's being hurt.

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0: Here's your LAX18 storm tracker forecast for today. It is going to be a little hotter. It's going to be a little more humid today. Still a lot of sunshine out there. Highs right around 90. For tonight, it's fair. It's warm near 70. Mostly sunny, a muggy day tomorrow. Should be the hottest day of the week. We'll be up into the low 90s. Heat index getting into the upper 90s. There is a minimal storm chance popping up. I'm Chief Meteorologist Bill Meck on WUKY.
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0: Here's your LAX18 storm tracker forecast for today. It is going to be a little hotter. It's going to be a little more humid today. Still a lot of sunshine out there. Highs right around 90. For tonight, it's fair. It's warm near 70. Mostly sunny, a muggy day tomorrow. Should be the hottest day of the week. We'll be up into the low 90s. Heat index getting into the upper 90s. There is a minimal storm chance popping up. I'm Chief Meteorologist Bill Meck on WUKY.
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0: Here's your LAX18 Storm Tracker forecast. For today, it is going to be a little hotter. It's going to be a little more humid today. Still a lot of sunshine out there. Highs right around 90. For tonight, it's fair. It's warm, near 70. Mostly sunny, a muggy day tomorrow. Should be the hottest day of the week. We'll be up into the low 90s. Heat index getting into the upper 90s. There is a minimal storm chance popping up. I'm Chief Meteorologist Bill Meck on WUKY.
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a desire. I'm on fire. Tell me now, baby, is he good to you? 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

It's like someone took a knife edge and dug a 6-inch valley in the middle of my skull. At night I wake up with the sheets soaking wet, freight train running through the middle of my head.

0: Good morning. Acting Attorney General Todd Blanche faces senators today who will decide whether he becomes the permanent head of the Justice Department. Just a few Republicans could sink his nomination. It's Morning Edition from NPR News. This time last year, there were 250 cases of cyclospora in the country. Now there are more than 1,600, with thousands more waiting for confirmation. I'm Leila Fadel.
1: And I'm Martinez. The CDC is still searching for the source of the outbreak. Also, companies that use AI could shell out for the top-of-the-line models, but many are going for cheaper ones that are good enough. And Bill Maher says he's the Mark Twain Prize winner who's most like Mark Twain. It's Wednesday, July 15th. On this day in 1799, the Rosetta Stone was found. News is next.
2: Live from NPR News in Washington, I'm Dave Mattingly. The U.S. Navy is once again blocking ships from moving to and from Iranian ports. President Trump ordered the blockade be put back in place in response to Iranian attacks on commercial shipping in the Strait of Hormuz. U.S. Central Command says American forces carried out more strikes yesterday, hitting dozens of Iranian sites near the strait and Iranian coastal areas over 7 hours. They included missile and drone sites in an effort to further degrade Iran's ability to attack ships. Iran's health ministry says U.S. attacks have killed more than 30 people in recent days. It says these latest American strikes also wounded more than 250 others. New data from the UN's Children's Fund shows 77% of infants in the U.S. and around the world were fully vaccinated against measles in 2025. Measles is a highly infectious disease that's killed more than 750 children in Bangladesh in a major outbreak. NPR's Duri Bhaskaran says disruptions in Bangladesh's vaccine stockpile has been a major contributing factor.
3: In most cases, countries go through UNICEF to buy vaccines, about 2.2 billion doses a year. But when Bangladesh's interim government took power in late 2024, the country decided to procure vaccines on its own. Dr. Ephraim Lemengo is Global Chief of Immunization for UNICEF.
4: It usually leads to delays, and that's what exactly happened in Bangladesh. And that delay in concluding the procurement, which finally ended up not succeeding, led to significant and extended stockouts.
3: Some clinics ran out of the measles vaccine entirely. Lemengo says this left Bangladesh vulnerable to the major outbreak going on today. And while the new government has moved quickly to vaccinate kids now, a lot of the damage has already been done. Duri Bhaskaran, NPR News, Washington.
2: President Trump's nominee to lead the Centers for Disease Control and Prevention faces a Senate confirmation hearing today. NPR's Ping Huang has more.
5: Dr. Erica Schwartz will face questions about her qualifications and vision for the role. She's a retired Rear Admiral in the U.S. Public Health Service, who served as Deputy Surgeon General in the first Trump administration, and has voiced support for vaccines. Public health veterans expect she'll be confirmed. What comes next is more of a toss-up. Dr. Marcus Plesha is District Health Director in Atlanta, Georgia.
6: What we really need right now is a CDC director who can step in and be a spokesperson on some of the emerging issues we're facing. It's been quite a while now that there's not really been a permanent person to do that.
5: If confirmed, Schwartz will take over an agency that's been struggling with workforce cuts, low morale, and added layers of political review under Health Secretary Robert F. Kennedy Jr.'s leadership. Ping Huang, NPR News.
2: This is NPR News from Washington. Authorities in Northern California say they're still searching for three people who were missing after a charter boat capsized in the San Francisco Bay. One person is confirmed dead. Azul Dahlstrom Ekman with member station KQED says about 20 people were aboard the boat at the time.
7: The San Francisco Fire Department says the three-deck, 50-foot pontoon boat was based out of the city of Stockton and carrying mostly family members. Here's Chief Dean Crispin.
8: Our understanding was there was some kind of memorial service that they were engaging in. That's why they were using this particular vessel. And again, they were hit by a wave or took on water and the boat capsized.
7: Officials confirmed that three other passengers were taken to local hospitals and a dog died in the accident. The U.S. Coast Guard said it continues to search for the missing three boaters. For NPR News, I'm Azul Dahlstrom-Ekman in San Francisco.
2: Spain has advanced to the final of the Men's World Cup soccer tournament with a 2-0 win over France. Spain will play the winner of today's other semifinal between Argentina and England. That game kicks off this afternoon in Atlanta. Argentina and Lionel Messi are the defending champions. The World Cup final is Sunday in New Jersey. The American League won last night's Major League Baseball All-Star Game 4-0 over the National League in Philadelphia. Cody Bellinger of the New York Yankees was named the game's most valuable player. He hit a 2-run single in the first inning. The NL All-Stars managed just 3 hits in the game. I'm Dave Mattingly, NPR News, in Washington.
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0: It's Morning Edition from NPR News. I'm Leila Fadel in Washington, D.C.
1: And I'm A. Martinez in Los Angeles, California. Acting Attorney General Todd Blanche will be on Capitol Hill today for his confirmation hearing to lead the Justice Department on a permanent basis.
0: It is a high-stakes moment for Blanche, given that he has a narrow path to confirmation in the Senate, where Republicans have a razor-thin majority.
1: NPR Justice correspondent Ryan Lucas is covering this. Ryan, should be a spicy one today.
16: Yeah, I expect this to be a tense hearing today, and that's because in this second Trump administration, the Justice Department has been in turmoil. It has been at the center of a number of political firestorms, and Blanche himself has been in the thick of all of it. He is seen as a Trump loyalist. He previously served as Trump's personal attorney. And then when Trump returned to office, he named Blanche to be the number two official at the Justice Department. Blanche then became acting attorney general in April after Trump pushed out his first attorney general, Pam Bondi. Trump has liked what he's seen from Blanche in the past couple months. He nominated him for the job full time. But Democrats, and it has to be said, a few Republicans, have concerns about Blanche's track record over the past 18 months at the department. And so I expect him to get tough questions about that today.
1: What do you think will be the focus of what the senators will try to grill him about?
16: Well, look, Democrats have a whole bunch of issues that they're going to want to get into with Blanche. They say that he has destroyed the Justice Department's traditional independence from the White House. They say that he's made it subservient to the president, weaponized it to go after Trump's perceived political enemies. And there's a long list of Trump critics who have faced DOJ investigations or prosecutions. Perhaps most notably, former FBI Director James Comey, who has been indicted twice by this Justice Department. Democrats also have questions about Blanche's handling of the Jeffrey Epstein files, whether the Justice Department and Blanche specifically did anything to try to shield President Trump from embarrassment in those files. And then there's the $1.8 billion anti-weaponization fund that the department agreed to set up as part of a settlement with Trump to end his lawsuit against the IRS.
1: Yeah, and that's the anti-weaponization fund that the Justice Department says is not going forward.
16: That's right. The fund has been scrapped, yes, but the part of the settlement that shields Trump and his family from audits of past tax returns, that remains in place. And Democrats view that as Exhibit A of what they say is Blanche working in Trump's interest instead of the public interest. It's also worth noting here that a federal judge this week blasted both Trump and the Justice Department over the settlement. The judge said Trump's lawsuit was brought in bad faith in order to manipulate the judicial process and try to use the court to provide a degree of legitimacy to the eventual settlement.
17: You know, Ryan, I remember Republicans were opposed. There were some, at least, that were opposed to this anti-weaponization fund. Does that mean that Todd Blanche might be in trouble?
16: Well, look, you're right. There were Republicans who pushed back forcefully against the anti-weaponization fund, and that played a big part in Blanche's decision to declare the fund dead. One Republican senator who spoke out against that fund was North Carolina's Tom Tillis. He is a member of the Senate Judiciary Committee that Blanche is going to be appearing before today. It's unclear at this point which way Tillis will ultimately fall on Blanche's nomination. But what is clear is that Democrats are united in opposition, and that means that Blanche doesn't have a lot of room for error here. Remember, Republicans have a very slim majority in the Senate, even more so since Kentucky's Mitch McConnell remains out because of health issues. And so that means that only a couple of GOP defections could kill Blanche's nomination. So I'm going to be watching for how Blanche tries to thread that needle to keep every Republican on the Senate Judiciary Committee and those in the full Senate as well on side with his appearance today.
17: All right, that's NPR's Ryan Lucas. Ryan, thanks.
16: Thank you.
0: Since the start of the conflict with Iran, President Trump has said a lot of things about the Strait of Hormuz.
18: He said the key waterway was in great shape after U.S. forces decimated Iran's navy. Later, he said the strait was not America's problem and other nations needed to sort it out. And more recently, that a preliminary peace deal meant the strait was open for business. But Iran has stymied the administration at every turn. Now, a U.S. naval blockade.

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1: Military sites, but retired military officers and analysts I talk with say you'd have to increase those attacks by a factor of 3 or 4 times for weeks to maybe get that threat reduced to a level where commercial ships can start moving at decent levels. So will that happen? You know, we'll have to see, but recent U.S. strikes really have not accomplished enough because Iran is not only attacking those commercial ships, but also U.S. bases in Jordan, Kuwait, Qatar, Bahrain. Those countries have said their defenses have knocked out those Iranian missiles and no word on any damage from the U.S. side. You know, Leila, a guy I know on Capitol Hill said it's like $2 locking horns.
2: Can the U.S. drastically reduce that Iranian drone and missile threat with more intensive bombing?
1: You know, it's hard to say. Iran has thousands of drones and missiles, as well as fast boats that can lay mines. Again, it may take weeks or longer for a stronger bombing campaign. And the big question, if I'm a ship owner or an insurer, do I feel comfortable moving through the strait? Is the threat reduced enough? Only they can answer that. Here's another thing, Leila. The U.S. is now guiding ships through this southern path in the Strait of Hormuz just off Oman, not escorting them, but basically in the area and saying, hey, here's a safer route. That's the route Iran is attacking, saying ships have to come through their approved route closer to their shoreline. Analysts tell me that the U.S. will have to expand that Oman route for ships, and they may have to actually escort the commercial ships like we saw during the tank war in the 1980s, during the Iran-Iraq war. That's very time-consuming and takes probably a lot more ships to serve as escorts.
2: Realistically, Tom, how much is feasible without boots on the ground?
1: You know, President Trump and others have raised that possibility. The Marines have studied this for decades, including seizing the main Iranian oil facility on Karg Island. You know, it's doable, and you could take out the military facilities, seize the oil infrastructure as a bargaining chip. You might have casualties, though. Others say you don't have to put boots on the ground, but simply blockade it or bomb the military targets.
2: What about NATO getting involved in helping open the strait?
1: Well, France and Britain have talked about this, a multinational maritime mission to secure the strait. They will only do that, they say, when the conditions stabilize. And of course, they're not stable now.
2: That's NPR's Pentagon correspondent, Tom Bowman. Thank you, Tom.
1: You're welcome.
2: The Immigration and Customs Enforcement Agency says it's pausing most vehicle stops in its enforcement operations.
3: Those are the kind of stops that led to 2 killings in a week. Fathers in Texas and Maine were killed after ICE officers fired into their vehicles.
2: NPR Sergio Martinez Beltran joins us to talk about all this. Hi, Sergio.
4: Hey, Leila.
2: So tell us more about what this policy shift means.
4: Yeah, I mean, this could mark a significant change. The last 2 deaths stemmed from traffic stops. That includes the fatal shootings of Joan Sebastian Duran Guerrero in Maine this week and that of Lorenzo Salgado Araujo in Texas last week. The Department of Homeland Security accused Duran Guerrero of being a public safety threat and Salgado Araujo of weaponizing his car to run over an ICE officer. Neither of them was the intended immigration enforcement target, and no video evidence has been presented to back up DHS's claims. Yesterday, NPR confirmed that the agency will pause, at least for now, conducting traffic stops. DHS told NPR it will not discuss enforcement tactics, so we don't yet know all the details of this change, but the Office of U.S. Senator Angus King tell us this is happening.
2: Now, there have been a lot of big questions, as you kind of mentioned here, about whether deadly force should have been used in these cases and whether these men posed any danger. What's DHS's policy on the use of deadly force?
4: So DHS has accused Duran Guerrero in Maine of attempting to flee the scene. The agency's policy says deadly force cannot be used solely to prevent someone from fleeing unless the person poses a significant threat. Paul Honker is a former chief counsel for ICE in Dallas.
5: The standards and principle are clear. The person has to pose an imminent threat of harm to use deadly force.
4: Hunker says whether the person poses an imminent threat is always from the perspective of the officer.
2: Why were the agents in both Texas and Maine not wearing body cameras? I mean, that was the expectation after other killings.
4: That was, as you might remember, after the deadly shootings of U.S. citizens

0: Renee Good and Alex Pretty in Minneapolis, DHS said it was going to quickly deploy body cameras to agents across the country. Well, that hasn't happened. Only about half of the field officers have body cameras, according to DHS. The agency is blaming Democrats in Congress and the partial government shutdowns for this. But the agency is once again vowing to deploy body cameras for all agents in the next 60 days. Still, Leila, advocates, politicians, and community members are calling for independent investigations into these shootings.
1: Sergio, the interesting thing that you mentioned is that the victims in Texas and Maine were not the intended targets of ICE when the officers attempted to pull them over. Is that a coincidence?
0: Not really. This is a result of a shift in approach by the Trump administration. Under previous presidents, collateral arrests were not happening as much. That is, the arrest of people who were not the intended targets of the federal immigration agents. But because President Trump has an ambitious goal of arresting millions of immigrants, ICE agents have been feeling the pressure of arresting anyone who is undocumented and of pulling over anyone who might be suspected of being in the country illegally, and that could lead to killings like these.
1: That's NPR's Sergio Martinez Beltran. Thank you, Sergio.
0: You're welcome.

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1: Venice, Italy? More like Atlantis 2.0. This is Sandra Tsinglo with the lowdown on science. As sea levels rise, Venice sinks. Its rich culture and history could be completely submerged within 200 years. But not with Piero Leonello and team from the University of Salento on the scene. They simulated the city's progressive submersion and analyzed countermeasures for saving it. Their proposal? Start building barriers to protect the city center now, buying more time. Then plan to either close off the Venice Lagoon or relocate the city entirely. Easy. Nope. So there may not be a perfect solution, but this forward thinking will allow us surface dwellers to enjoy Venice too. No diving required.
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3: My name is Tom Dreisbach, and I'm a correspondent on NPR's investigations team. We really try to investigate where we think we can break new ground and make a difference. Health scams involving COVID, abuse in ICE detention centers, even sexual harassment by government officials. 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We go to the place where news is happening, we document what we see, and then, depending on what we found, we'll dig even deeper to find the stories that no one else is covering. 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
7: I'm E. Martinez.
8: And I'm Steve Inskeep. Bill Maher has received the Mark Twain Award for American Humor. He's been hosting comedy shows on TV for 33 years. And when we met him at his house in Los Angeles, he showed no sign of stopping.
9: Because I live completely health consciously on only the best pot that I grow here and the best tequila.
8: He says he's joking about the tequila, but not really about the pot, which he sometimes uses while writing his HBO show, Real Time. The Kennedy Center, here in Washington, gave Maher the Twain Award in a ceremony that drops on Netflix this month. It is the highest honor in comedy and has gone to the likes of Richard Pryor and Tina Fey, but not Maher until now.
9: Well, you know, every year would go by and I'd be like, you know, it's a lot of these people I'm huge fans of, but we're nothing like Mark Twain.
8: Uh-huh.
9: You know, Billy Crystal, I couldn't be a bigger fan. Nothing like Mark. But me?
8: You think you're like Mark Twain?
9: Have you seen my work?
8: He feels he resembles Twain in his critique of religion and much of the rest of society. His essays and interviews hold an audience of millions. We talked on video for the NPR program Newsmakers with a comedian who often makes news with his opinion of the news. Early this year, he expressed support for President Trump's war in Iran.
10: War. Did you hear about that thing? We bombed Iran and it's going on. Now, have you expected me to say I hate it? I don't. Sorry.
8: By the time we met, Maher had concluded the war was a good idea, badly executed.
11: What makes you want to talk about the news as opposed to human nature or any number of other things you could
9: discuss? My father was a newsman.
11: Mm-hmm.
9: So I grew up with it in my house as a kid, you know, small kid. He was still on the air. Sometimes we could hear him.
8: On the radio in New York, where Maher was born 70 years ago. Over the years, he has lashed out at the political right, the political left, Muslims, people of every other faith, and NPR.
9: I mean, I'm surprised you even had me on.
8: Many years ago, after 9/11, his show on ABC was canceled after he made a remark about the U.S. military.
11: How do you make sure you know you're right?
9: No one knows they're right. No one knows they're right. What kind of question is that?
11: Does that mean you don't know if you're right if you're speaking?
9: Oh, I'm right.
11: Okay.
9: I know I'm right.
11: Good exception.
9: No, I'm kidding. I mean, look, a lot of people come back at me for something I say, and I'm just like, okay, but am I actually wrong? Most people don't know much these days because they're in their bubbles. They only get the narrative that is fed to them, their algorithm. It's just so frustrating.
11: Have we figured out here a way to think about what you're doing? You're against certainty.
9: Yeah, all atheists are.
8: His lack of faith is one key to understanding a comic who pokes fun at many people's beliefs, but whose own place on the political spectrum can be hard to pin down.
11: I also know you were raised Roman Catholic.
9: Yes. I put in the time, bro.
11: Here's my question about that.
9: I want credit for that.
11: There's a lot of people who grow up in a religious household and maybe they change later. They lose their faith. They end up with a different faith. But something about that upbringing sticks with them, shapes the way they think. Is there something about being a Catholic that sticks with you now all these years later?
9: Fear. I mean, if I walk into the church, I'll still get like clammy from how they traumatized me.
11: Who is they and how did they traumatize?
9: Priests and nuns. Mean people. Priests and nuns. I remember once I was slouching during First Communion practice, and the lady said, the boy who's slouching is going to go to hell.
11: For slouching?
9: For slouching.
11: I think that's just a short time in purgatory. I'm not a religious specialist, but...
9: Well...
11: Is your life to some extent a rebellion against that certainty, against the church, in a sense?
9: Well, Barbara, that's very deep.
11: I'm going to take that as a compliment, because she was a great interviewer. Go on. I have to say Barbara Walters for people of a certain generation. Go on.
9: She was great, wasn't she?
11: It was great.
9: She was, yeah. I don't think so, but, you know, who knows what evil lurks in the hearts of men.
8: In a divided country, Marr has tried to maintain an allegiance to no side as a critic of President Trump, who famously had dinner with him at the White House.
11: I'm thinking about the conclusion you drew. You found a sane person at dinner who plays a crazy person on TV, as opposed to an actual crazy person.
9: Yeah, right.
11: But we've had another year of his presidency to observe, and you've been critical of a lot of it.
9: yeah.
11: Do you stick with that conclusion?
9: That's why I'm
11: that
9: back
11: he's
9: on.
11: A sane person who is just acting crazy.
9: He's so more self-aware than he lets on in public. That's another thing I said, and I'm absolutely so much more self-aware, not belligerent. And by the way, everybody who meets him says the same thing.
11: Why do you think he would play a crazy person on TV? He has that choice.
9: Well, he is a crazy person in the extent that he definitely has a form of Tourette syndrome. He just blurts out whatever is on his mind often. It's funny. He's both at the same time the most full of person and also the most honest. You know, I saw him at he was doing an interview very much like this recently with somebody, and he didn't like something she said, and he just went, "You're a terrible person." Now, that's just not how we act, even though, to be honest, I've thought that.
11: Mm-hmm.
9: Not necessarily about you. We'll see how
11: we
9: this
11: may
9: goes.
11: Get to that. Yeah, there's time.
9: But just there's something different about the mind that does that.
11: Have you thought differently about him at all as he has spent so much more time on decorating and on monuments to himself?
9: Yeah,
11: I didn't mean to make you choke on the water.
9: These are the things I don't care about. This is his genius, getting you to care about, and look,
11: care about that arch or whatever?
9: No.
11: Go on.
9: Absolutely not. Not the arch, not the pool, not the ballroom. This is all meaningless stuff. Care about what's important. I could name the politicization of the Justice Department, DOGE, ICE, corruption, you know, lots of things. This is a country where people get drunk with power when they get in, happens to the Democrats to a degree too, and they always go too far, and then the other side gets elected, and then we just live in this world where everybody's just always undoing what the other one has just done.
8: Bill Maher has been giving opinions like that on television for decades, opinions that often sound off the cuff, but he says he still cares about every word.
9: Mostly what I worried about when I was younger was, you know, am I going to be any kind of success? I would not have been a good failure, you know. And I've been on 33 years. You know, if it ended tomorrow, I think we can say it did not come out to be a failure.
11: Bill Maher, it's been a pleasure. Thank you so much.
9: Me
11: this
9: too.
11: This was fun.
9: Yeah, this was fun.
8: Our full video interview for the NPR program Newsmakers is at the NPR app and on YouTube. He addresses other questions like why he invited Louis C.K. to join him on stage for the Mark Twain Award, which is on Netflix this month.
11: This is NPR News.
0: For almost two decades, Alex Edkins led the punk and hardcore band Metz. But with his solo project Weird Nightmare, Edkins makes upbeat power pop, reminiscent of The Replacements and Teenage Fan Club. Coming up, we've got a mini concert with Weird Nightmare, playing songs from their new album, Hoopla. It's on the next World Cafe.
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12: Live from NPR News in Washington, I'm Dave Mattingly. The U.S. military has carried out another round of airstrikes against Iran. U.S. Central Command says dozens of targets were hit along Iranian coastal sites and near the Strait of Hormuz. This says the U.S. naval blockade of ships moving to and from Iranian ports is back in place. The Pentagon has stepped up military activities against Iran in response to recent Iranian attacks against shipping in the strait. NPR's Tom Bowman says some ships are still transiting the narrow waterway despite the blockade.
13: The U.S. has created a pathway off Oman for ships to transit the strait, so not near Iran. This is the southern side of the strait, and demining activities are ongoing. Many of the 40 or so ships that pass each day are using this Oman route rather than going along the Iranian coast. The U.S. is looking to expand this pathway to increase ship traffic that, again, was roughly 130 ships each day. The U.S. Navy is not guiding ships, but are just in the area and also asking ship owners to notify them before passage.
12: President Trump has now backed off his plan to charge commercial ships a 20% toll to transit the strait safely. Acting Attorney General Todd Blanche appears before the Senate Judiciary Committee today for his confirmation hearing to become permanent AG. This is NPR News from Washington. President Trump's nominee to lead the Centers for Disease Control and Prevention is also scheduled to appear before a Senate committee today. Dr. Erica Schwartz is the president's third and latest nominee to head the CDC. She was named by the president in April. The agency has been without a permanent director for most of Trump's second term in the White House. The federal government is proposing management of the nation's grizzly bear population be returned to states that have met certain benchmarks for protecting grizzly populations. Hannah Merzbach with Wyoming Public Radio says environmental groups are not pleased with the idea.
14: Grizzlies in the lower 48 states have largely been on the endangered species list since 1975. Wyoming Governor Mark Gordon says it's time that changes.
15: It's not a dean's list. And why I say that is it's time that this bear graduates. It has excelled in its recovery.
14: But many environmentalists say grizzly bears should stay under federal management since they face habitat loss and climate change. The Montana governor said grizzly hunting will still be prohibited under federal law, even if control goes to the states. For NPR News, I'm Hannah Merzbach.
12: The House has passed a bill to make daylight saving time permanent. That legislation now heads to the Senate. Wall Street futures are higher this morning. Dow futures are up 126 points. I'm Dave Mattingly in Washington.
16: England's soccer team is doing well, or did well, depending on when you hear this. But how is the kingdom faring? They're about to have their seventh prime minister in a decade. One of the main opposition figures is facing off against a trash bin. And on the next Today Explained, voters are big mad about just about everything.
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18: It's Morning Edition from NPR News. I'm A. Martinez in Culver City, California.
19: And I'm Leila Faudel in Washington, D.C. Good morning. The outbreak of cyclospora is growing. 34 states have reported cases of the parasitic infection, and the CDC is urging healthcare providers to test people who have symptoms, including severe diarrhea. NPR's Allison Aubrey is following efforts to track down the source, and she joins me now. Good morning, Allison.
20: Good morning, Leila.
19: Okay, so what started as a small outbreak seems to have grown so quickly. What's the latest?
20: Yes. Yeah, well, on top of the more than 1,600 confirmed cases of cyclospora, the CDC is aware of another 5,100 cases awaiting confirmation. The youngest person who's gotten sick with cyclospora is 2. The oldest is 95 years old. No deaths have been reported, Leila, but more than 140 people have been hospitalized. And fortunately, there is a treatment, antibiotics. Now, officials say this is an unusually high number of cases. At this point last year, the CDC documented about 250 cases total across the country. So the CDC's Gwen Biggerstaff says this is a very big shift.
21: This is much, much higher than what we've seen last year or the year before.
20: So investigators say cases in 4 states, Michigan, Ohio, West Virginia, and Kentucky, appear to be connected and may be linked to a common source.
19: Now, there are news reports that some Taco Bell locations in Michigan have stopped serving lettuce and other fresh produce items as a precaution. Do investigators know what's behind the outbreak?
20: Not yet. CDC investigators are interviewing people who've gotten infected, asking them what they ate, where they ate it, looking for potential common sources. And they're also analyzing genotyping data from the stool specimens of infected people, just trying to find clusters of related cases. Now, prior outbreaks have been linked to lettuce, bagged salads, herbs such as basil, cilantro, and berries. And Tuesday afternoon, the FDA's acting deputy commissioner for food, Donald Prater, was asked about these reports from Michigan that lettuce could be a potential culprit.
22: We are aware of the signal for lettuce that's being noted by our Michigan partners. What I can say at this point is that we're continuing our trace back investigation on multiple produce items, including the lettuce.
20: So bottom line, they do not know, and this could take a while, Leila.
19: Why does it take so long to identify and confirm cases?
20: Well, one of the reasons is that it takes up to 2 weeks to develop symptoms after someone eats a contaminated food. Another thing, I spoke to Dr. Christopher Attaway of the University of Vermont. He says if more people with symptoms would get tested, there would be more information for investigators.
23: I think a lot of people are going to have symptoms that they're not going to seek treatment for, so they're not going to be tested. So we're going to miss like data points that could help identify the culprit.
20: So there is no routine testing for cyclospora, but amid this outbreak, public health officials say stepping up testing is really key.
19: I mean, I keep thinking, oh, that means I should just eat a bunch more chocolate, no salad. But what is actually the best way for people to protect themselves?
20: Well, the best way to kill cyclospora is to cook food to at least 158 degrees. And CDC officials say it is helpful to rinse produce, though that may not get rid of all of the pathogen. It can help to reduce it.
19: That's NPR's Allison Aubrey. Thank you, Allison.
20: Thank you, Leila.
18: Artificial intelligence has become one of the fastest growing costs for U.S. businesses ever, actually. Now, to survive, some tech startups are switching from American models to cheaper Chinese AI. NPR's John Ruich has that story.
24: Flo Crivello runs a San Francisco-based company called Lindy that creates AI assistants. They can check your email, manage your calendar. The company had been using Anthropic's Frontier leading-edge AI models to develop its products, but in meeting after meeting with his finance guy, Crivello says one thing became clear.
1: By far, our number one expense was Anthropic in the company, like more than payroll.
24: More than payroll for over two dozen employees, more than rent, more than for anything else. So last month, Crivello announced that Lindy had migrated entirely to the Chinese AI DeepSeek.
1: It's really simple. It was just 10x cheaper, like actually about 10x cheaper. So it was a very, very simple business decision.
24: Crivello says he doesn't need the absolute best AI models on the market and saved millions by switching. And no one beats China when it comes to open source models, which are free to download and adapt.
1: The open source scene right now is absolutely dominated by the Chinese. It's not even close.
24: Every AI founder he knows, he says, is thinking about switching or has done so. And ballooning AI costs are not just a startup issue either. Uber CEO Dara Khosrowshahi spoke on the Invest Like the Best podcast about it last month.
2: We blew through our AI budget in a quarter, you know, for the whole year, essentially. And it is forcing us to adjust.
24: Uber did not respond to an NPR request for information about whether it uses Chinese models. Even at a music corner at a recent AI engineers conference in San Francisco, everyone was talking about the cost of AI. A company called Featherless was hosting the jam session. It runs a platform that offers access to some 30,000 AI models. CEO and co-founder Eugene Chea says the Chinese ones have been popular.
3: It's just like a difference between driving a Ferrari and a Honda. Like, you can have the best luxury car, or you could just have a Honda at scale that works.
24: China doesn't have the Ferrari. Its AI efforts have been hampered by U.S. restrictions on cutting-edge chip exports, but the country has become a powerhouse at turning out killer models that, like Honda's, do a good job at a good price.
3: Actually, a lot of open source AI groups are perfectly fine being N-1, N being where the frontier is, N-1, because as the gap keeps shrinking, at some point, the question is, does it actually matter?
24: For many, like Lindy, it doesn't matter. The Honda of AI is perfectly good. The company OpenRouter is another platform where startups can choose between AI models. It says use of the Chinese model DeepSeek has gone from around 9% to nearly 20% since January. And those from Chinese companies Minimax, Xiaomi, and Tencent have also risen. Some tech executives still say they need that Ferrari, though.
6: I'm John Gordner. I'm the CEO and co-founder of Comment.io.
24: Comment.io was founded just weeks ago. It's like Google Docs for coders and AI agents.
6: We need to make as good software as we can as fast as possible. And for us, saving a few dollars on a cheaper model isn't worth it if we have to spend two or three more weeks fixing its mistakes.
24: Gordoner says his company is getting good value out of Anthropic and OpenAI models because both are giving away good deals to hook customers. But that probably won't last forever.
6: Well, then for us, it's going to make a lot more sense to start evaluating Chinese models, open source models.
24: He says it seems inevitable.
6: Yeah, at some point the music's going to stop.
24: Until then, he's sticking with his current partners to build his business as fast as possible. John Ruwich, NPR News, San Francisco.
18: And a note, Anthropic is a financial supporter of NPR.

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1: I'm Dr. Anthony Leiserwitz, and this is Climate Connections. A new paint job on your house could be an opportunity to make your home look and feel a little cooler. So-called cool exterior walls are coated with paints or other materials that efficiently reflect the sun's rays and emit heat that's been absorbed.
2: The material stays cooler in the sun, and this helps to cool the outdoor air around the exterior wall, as well as reduce the amount of solar heat gain into the building.
1: Audrey McGarrell is with the Cool Roof Rating Council. The nonprofit tests how roofing materials and exterior paints and finishes perform as cool surfaces. Light colors naturally reflect more visible sunlight, so many cool wall products are white. But cool walls come in darker colors, too. Some paints are made with special pigments that reflect the sun's near-infrared radiation, which is invisible but transmits heat. Those paints do cost more, but McGarrell says the investment often pays off over time because cool walls help cut air conditioning costs. So she suggests people in warm climates consider cool walls when it's time to repaint.
2: Thinking about how comfortable and energy efficient your home is going to be 10, 15, 20 years down the road, it's important to consider all aspects of resilience to heat.
1: Climate Connections is produced by the Yale Center for Environmental Communication. To learn more about climate change, visit climateconnections.org.
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8: It's Morning Edition from NPR News. I'm Leila Fadel.
9: And I'm A. Martinez. President Trump's National Guard deployment to Washington, D.C. has been extended until Inauguration Day 2029. The Pentagon confirmed the news to NPR. Thousands of armed uniformed troops have been patrolling the city for nearly a year already. NPR's Kat Lonsdorf has been following Trump's various National Guard deployments. Kat, so just remind us about this deployment and what's it like in D.C. these days?
10: Yeah, President Trump deployed the National Guard here back in August of last year after declaring a crime emergency in the city despite a 30-year low in violent crime. He ended that emergency declaration a month later, but the troops and the federal law enforcement task force that they're a part of continued. Since then, the number of Guard members in the city has slowly increased over time. In recent weeks, it's hit nearly 5,000, not just from D.C., but from about 20 states. All of the Guard have been deputized by the U.S. Marshals as special police, and they carry a firearm, which is pretty rare for a domestic deployment. And I live in D.C. I see the troops every single day, multiple times a day, doing what are called presence patrols, basically just walking around residential and business areas, making their presence known. They've become a regular and controversial part of the scenery of the city.
9: All right. So has the White House said anything about why this deployment was extended for several more years?
10: No, I reached out to the White House to ask why an extension for another 2.5 years was deemed necessary, but haven't gotten a response. President Trump has repeatedly hailed the D.C. mission as a success, falsely claiming that the city has, quote, almost no crime anymore. Crime has gone down in D.C., but it was trending that way before Trump came back into office. Two different studies, one by the Progressive Center for American Progress and the other by the nonpartisan Niskanen Center, have found that this deployment has had no effect on violent crime in the city and that crime would have dropped regardless.
9: Now, the National Guard isn't in D.C. for free. Any sense of what this costs?
10: Yeah, the nonpartisan Congressional Budget Office came out with a recent estimate that said it costs around $600 per day per Guard member here. So if you multiply that by the 5,000 or so troops we have now, that's around $3 million per day of taxpayer money. I've been talking with Virginia Berger. She's a senior defense policy analyst at the Project on Government Oversight. That's an independent nonpartisan watchdog. Using that estimate, she calculated that if we stay with that current level of troops here until January 20th, 2029, the total cost will be a little over $3.4 billion.
0: And this is conservative, right? This does not account for inflation. This does not account for increased costs for lodging, food, transportation.
10: It's possible federal officials could reduce the number of troops and then the cost would be lower, but they could also add more and then the cost would be more.
9: Now, what do you hear from D.C. residents about this deployment?
10: Yeah, I talk about the National Guard to people in D.C. all the time these days, and I have yet to speak to someone who thinks it's a good idea that they're here. It's important to remember that this deployment was not requested by local officials, from the city council members to the mayor. And more broadly, there's a real concern that this is normalizing the presence of uniformed armed military on the streets of the nation's capital during a non-emergency for years now. Many constitutional experts and former military officials I've talked with have pointed out that's a worrying sign as to the health of America's democracy.
9: That's NPR's Kat Lonsdorf. Kat, thanks a lot.
10: Thank you.

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1: History's full of musicians claiming to have made deals with the devil, but only one claimed to have married into one.
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2: I wake up this morning, just crazy with the blues.
1: Wheatstraw left an indelible mark on the St. Louis blues scene. He was known for that trademark woo-woo boy.
2: Ooh, well, the different in my shoes.
1: And of course, his rather laid-back policy towards proper word formation.
2: I'm just so crazy, fool.
1: In fact, fellow blues great Blind Teddy Darby once overheard an audience member yell out, "Good God, why doesn't that man yodel and be done with it?" Wheatstraw billed himself as a bad dude, claiming association with the Dark Prince. He even named his records The Sheriff of Hell and The Devil's Son-in-Law.
2: I'm just jumping around here.
1: If you missed some of this episode, go to soundbeat.org. You can hear it and every Soundbeat episode there. Soundbeat is produced at the Belfer Audio Archive, Syracuse University Library. I'm Brett Barry.
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0: It's Morning Edition from NPR News. I'm Martinez.
6: And I'm Leila Fadel. Wheelchair users in Massachusetts say there's a monopoly on fixing their chairs created by companies owned by private equity. A group protested in Boston on Tuesday against what they call a dysfunctional system. Megan Smith with GBH News in Boston has been covering this, and she joins me now. Thanks for being here.
7: Good morning.
6: Good morning. So how do wheelchair users describe this shift?
7: Yeah, so the wheelchair users I've talked with say that 10, 15 years ago, there were a lot more options. A lot of mom and pop shops they could go to where technicians got to know them personally. But that's not the case anymore. The wheelchair repair market is now dominated by two companies, New Motion and National Seating and Mobility. And both companies are owned by private equity investment firms, which has bought up dozens of companies and competitors in recent years. And critics say that business model prioritizes profits and cost cutting, and that these companies take forever to fix people's chairs. They say they're investing more in the part of their companies that bring in more revenue, which is selling new chairs rather than fixing old chairs. For example, critics say they don't hire enough technicians to keep up with repair work. So I hear stories about people waiting 3, 5, 9 months for a repair on their chair.
6: What do the companies say in response?
7: Yeah, the companies have acknowledged that delays are too long. They wouldn't speak to me directly, but they gave a statement through the National Coalition for Assistive and Rehab Technology. That's a New York-based nonprofit that represents wheelchair suppliers. They said that they, quote, agree that the repair process must be faster and more efficient. But they focus more on the insurance side. They say that wheelchair users have to usually get approval from their insurance before getting these fixes, and that's what's slowing things down.
6: So about 100 people showed up for this rally in Boston. Is there something specific they want to happen?
7: Yeah, well, the rally was at South Station, which is right downtown, one of the big metro hubs in Boston. And the rally participants were talking to commuters and passing out flyers. Part of what they were doing was just raising awareness. These delays, they say, are devastating. They keep people stuck in their beds, cause them to miss work and family events, and negatively affect their health. Andrea Higgins is one of the people I spoke to. She came to the rally with a backup chair because her usual chair had broken tires.
8: It's kind of like cutting off my legs, and these are our livelihoods. I mean, how do we get to school or to work or take care of our families or whatever?
7: But they also did have a specific focus. There's right now a bill pending in the Massachusetts State House that would require companies to finish repairs in 10 business days. So they were advocating for that.
6: What happens next with that bill?
7: If it's going to become law, it'll need to pass before the end of the legislative session, which is July 31st. And advocates are hopeful that it will. And there's also some policy movement at the federal level. In mid-June, Representative Ayanna Pressley, a Democrat from Massachusetts, introduced a national bill. It's aimed at speeding up the slowdown caused by insurance for people on certain Medicare plans. No firm timeline on that yet.
6: That's Megan Smith with GBH News in Boston. Thank you for your reporting, Megan.
7: Thank you.
0: Baltimore is about to completely overhaul how it responds to 911 calls. For calls that are not emergencies, the city wants to intervene before a situation develops into a crisis or crime. Scott Massioni at member station WYPR reports.
9: Michaela Williams is already doing this type of work for the city. When Baltimoreans are having mental health crises, she drives to wherever they are. On a recent afternoon, she pulled into a McDonald's parking lot. She was there to meet a 38-year-old woman who had called 911. She'd been thinking of harming herself. The woman requested anonymity from NPR so that she could freely discuss her mental health.
10: I lost my job because of my health, and I tried to get help, so I'm back. Just keep getting deeper and deeper in debt, like trying to figure out how I'm gonna pay rent because I ain't got a job no more. I'm gonna put food on the table.
9: After she called, the dispatchers sent Williams instead of the police. When police respond, people in mental health crises can often end up in jail or in the hospital. By diverting the call to Williams, the idea is to offer treatment and services up front before things deteriorate. The woman got into Williams' car and they started talking. Within an hour, Williams set her up with a psychiatrist, a therapist, and a case manager for public benefits.
11: She's been through a lot of trauma, and no one is going to deny that.
12: Right.
11: But I now have to take all of that and decide, okay, here's steps 1, 2, and 3, because we gotta find a little bit of sliver of something to give her some hope that there's help out here.
9: Williams is part of a mobile crisis team in Baltimore that's been operating for nearly a decade. Across the U.S., there are about 2,700 of these programs, according to the National Alliance on Mental Health. Now, Baltimore wants to do even more to expand this service. It'll use $15 million from recent legal settlements it made with companies involved in the opioid epidemic. The investment means responders will be available around the clock, and they'll respond to more than just mental health calls. They can answer other 911 calls that don't need police, known as nuisance calls. Tahrir Duckett's a community safety expert at Georgetown Law.
13: These are the call types that in other jurisdictions we found oftentimes contain a lot of calls that don't require a badge, a gun, and handcuffs to resolve.
9: Baltimore has tens of thousands of nuisance calls every year. Think of an unhoused person who falls asleep in a restaurant, or someone who seems confused and lost in a park, a pregnant woman who's fled domestic abuse but now needs shelter, clothes, and baby supplies. In essence, this will be a fourth branch of first responders, in addition to police, fire, and EMS. Sarah Whaley is the city's director of overdose response.
14: Often now our response is maybe punitive. If we look at that as an opportunity to engage in the needs of that individual and what are the kind of wraparound services and support that can help.
9: There are only a handful of cities trying this kind of plan at this scale, including Albuquerque and Denver. In North Carolina, the city of Durham's been doing it for 4 years and has diverted 12,000 calls that previously would have gone to police. And Durham's 911 response time sped up for all types of calls. Baltimore hopes for the same results after it ramps up the program later this year. For NPR News, I'm Scott Massioni in Baltimore.
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5: It's Peter Sagal. 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
7: Good morning. What have the last week of U.S. attacks against Iran accomplished? Military analysts say not much, and that it would take weeks of even heavier strikes before commercial ships start moving freely again. It's Morning Edition from NPR News. ICE is temporarily pausing most traffic stops after agents shot and killed two men in a week. Amy Martinez.
8: And I'm Leila Fadel. What are the agency's policies on deadly force? And is there any proof of its claims that the men were threats? Also, the Interior Department is proposing a change to how grizzly bears in Yellowstone National Park are managed, putting states in control. And a group in London wants to inspire more climate quitters in the oil and gas industry. It's Wednesday, July 15th. Linda Ronstadt turns 80 today. The news is next.
9: Live from NPR News in Washington, I'm Windsor Johnston. The United States launched a fourth round of strikes overnight, targeting dozens of Iranian military sites along the Strait of Hormuz. Iran responded with attacks on U.S. bases in Kuwait, Bahrain, and Jordan. NPR's Hadil Alshouchi reports the escalation comes as Washington reimposes a blockade on Iranian ports.
10: U.S. Central Command said the latest round of strikes lasted 7 hours and targeted Iranian naval capabilities and defense systems. In response to a U.S. blockade, Iran's Revolutionary Guard threatened to block the Bab el-Mandeb Strait, a narrow vital waterway that connects the Red Sea to the Gulf of Aden and the Indian Ocean, that would effectively halt oil exports from the Middle East. This comes as President Trump walked back a threat to impose a 20% fee on ships passing through the Strait of Hormuz after consultations with Gulf allies. Sirens were heard in Bahrain and Kuwait early Wednesday, and Jordan said it intercepted missiles over its airspace. Hadil Alshouchi, NPR News, Istanbul.
9: A federal judge has temporarily blocked the Trump administration from denying visas to or seeking to deport non-citizens working on or studying online content moderation. NPR's Shannon Bond reports the judge says the policy likely violates the First Amendment.
11: The State Department has said the visa ban targets foreign nationals it says are, quote, complicit in censoring Americans. In March, a group of independent tech researchers sued the administration, saying the visa policy itself is an attempt to silence views the government doesn't like. In a new order, U.S. District Judge James Boasberg says the plaintiffs' arguments are likely to succeed, so the policy will be put on hold while the lawsuit proceeds. The State Department didn't respond to a request for comment. The coalition of researchers who brought the lawsuit said it welcomed the judge's decision. Shannon Bond, NPR News.
9: The Trump administration has ordered Immigration and Customs Enforcement to suspend most vehicle stops following two deadly shootings in just over a week. NPR's Sergio Martinez-Beltran reports the order came a day after an ICE officer shot and killed a Colombian national in Maine.
12: DHS has accused Duran Guerrero in Maine of attempting to flee the scene. The agency's policy says deadly force cannot be used solely to prevent someone from fleeing unless the person poses a significant threat. Paul Honker is a former chief counsel for ICE in Dallas.
13: The standards and principle are clear. The person has to pose an imminent threat of harm to use deadly force.
12: Honker says whether the person poses an imminent threat is always from the perspective of the officer.
9: NPR Sergio Martinez-Beltran reporting. The Department of Homeland Security says the officer opened fire out of concern for public safety. This is NPR.
14: Good morning. I'm Karen Czar for 91.3 WUKY NPR Lexington. Governor Andy Beshear's pilot pre-K programs are expanding into schools in two additional counties. More from Josh James.
15: The pilot programs first launched in Robinson and Rockcastle County schools. Now the initiative is taking root in Franklin County schools and Glasgow Independent Schools. Franklin County Superintendent Mark Kopp.
16: In Franklin County specifically, fewer than 40% of our students are ready for kindergarten. And that's not acceptable. And we're going to change that. We need to make sure that every student has a chance to succeed. And today, we're taking action. So I'm over the moon excited for this pilot program.
15: Republicans have questioned the cost of the pilots and whether the dollars could be spent to ease health care and social service cuts. Tuesday, Beshear responded to skeptical lawmakers on the other side of the aisle.
17: I've seen different legislators say, wait a minute, you're funding pre-K for all in these areas. Why can't you use that for some of the cuts in Medicaid? Legally, under federal law, the dollars can't be used for that. They can be used for this.
15: Asked whether the pre-K programs might be shelved once his term is up and a new governor steps in, Beshear said he hopes lawmakers would not actively take away pre-K in areas with programs. GOP leaders have favored help for daycare programs over pre-K, saying they're hesitant to add programs that will require recurring dollars in budgets going forward. In Frankfort, I'm Josh James reporting.
14: The London City Council has named Tracy Hanley as mayor, filling the remainder of a term that runs through December 31st. The council first accepted the resignation of former mayor Randall Weddle, which took effect Sunday, then voted to appoint Hanley during a Monday meeting. The vote was not unanimous, with two council members abstaining. Hanley previously served briefly as mayor last year, following Weddle's initial impeachment. Weddle was reinstated after an appeal, but a court of appeals later reaffirmed the city's council removal of Weddle. As for the next election, Matt Orr will be the only eligible mayoral candidate on the November ballot. This is WUKY News, NPR, Lexington.
18: Good morning. 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It is 6:06. I'm Clay Wallace. Today, sunny with a high near 91. Tonight, mostly clear with a low around 72. And tomorrow, mostly sunny with a high near 91. It is 69 and fair. President Trump has talked about the U.S. fully controlling the Strait of Hormuz. But for the U.S. military, that means much more than imposing yet another blockade on the key waterway. More on that next on WUKY's Morning Edition.
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7: It's Morning Edition from NPR News. I'm A. Martinez in Culver City, California.
20: And I'm Leila Fadel in Washington, D.C. Good morning. Since the start of the conflict with Iran, President Trump has said a lot of things about the Strait of Hormuz.
7: He said the key waterway was in great shape after U.S. forces decimated Iran's navy. Later, he said the strait was not America's problem and other nations needed to sort it out. And more recently, that a preliminary peace deal meant the strait was open for business. But Iran has stymied the administration at every turn. Now, a U.S. naval blockade is back in place, and Trump says he will take over the strait, though he backtracked on the administration charging a kind of transit fee.
20: We've got Pentagon correspondent Tom Bowman here with us to sort it all out. Good morning, Tom.
21: Good morning.
20: Okay, so Trump says he wants to take over the strait. What would that mean, Tom, from a military perspective?
21: Well, full control for the U.S. would mean that you have to eliminate or severely reduce Iran's power to fire drones or missiles at commercial ships. Iran has hit at least 7 commercial ships in the past week, damaging some, and the U.S. says nearly a dozen crew members are killed, wounded, or missing. That has predictably led to ship transit slowing to around a dozen each day, down from 30 or 40 a day several weeks ago and well below the 130 before the war started. Now, the U.S. in the last few days has hit Iranian drone bases, missile sites, radar, other military sites. But retired military officers and analysts I talk with say you'd have to increase those attacks by a factor of 3 or 4 times for weeks to maybe get that threat reduced to a level where commercial ships can start moving at decent levels. So will that happen? You know, we'll have to see, but recent U.S. strikes really have not accomplished enough because Iran is not only attacking those commercial ships, but also U.S. bases in Jordan, Kuwait, Qatar, Bahrain. Those countries have said their defenses have knocked out those Iranian missiles and no word on any damage from the U.S. side. You know, Leila, a guy I know on Capitol Hill said it's like $2 locking horns.
20: Can the U.S. drastically reduce that Iranian drone and missile threat with more intensive bombing?
21: You know, it's hard to say. Iran has thousands of drones and missiles, as well as fast boats that can lay mines. Again, it may take weeks or longer for a stronger bombing campaign. And the big question, if I'm a ship owner or an insurer, do I feel comfortable moving through the strait? Is the threat reduced enough? Only they can answer that. Here's another thing, Leila. The U.S. is now guiding ships through this southern path in the Strait of Hormuz just off Oman, not escorting them, but basically in the area and saying, hey, here's a safer route. That's the route Iran is attacking, saying ships have to come through their approved route closer to their shoreline. Analysts tell me that the U.S. will have to expand that Oman route for ships, and they may have to actually escort the commercial ships like we saw during the tank war in the 1980s, during the Iran-Iraq war. That's very time-consuming and takes probably a lot more ships to serve as escorts.
20: Realistically, Tom, how much is feasible without boots on the ground?
21: You know, President Trump and others have raised that possibility. The Marines have studied this for decades, including seizing the main Iranian oil facility on Karg Island. You know, it's doable, and you could take out the military facilities, seize the oil infrastructure as a bargaining chip. You might have casualties, though. Others say you don't have to put boots on the ground, but simply blockade it or bomb the military targets.
20: What about NATO getting involved in helping open the strait?
21: Well, France and Britain have talked about this, a multinational maritime mission to secure the strait. They will only do that, they say, when the conditions stabilize. And of course, they're not stable now.
20: That's NPR's Pentagon correspondent, Tom Bowman. Thank you, Tom.
21: You're welcome.
7: Let's go now to retired Vice Admiral Kevin Donegan. About a decade ago, he commanded the U.S. Navy's 5th Fleet and the 32-nation Combined Maritime Forces in the Middle East. He's now with the Middle East Institute, a nonpartisan think tank that promotes ties with Gulf countries. Vice Admiral, what would it take for the United States to fully control the Strait of Hormuz?
1: Well, I think Tom did a good job laying that out. The thing that's needed is time to continue doing what they're doing now with these strikes. I don't know that that's the objective right now, though, of the U.S. I think their objective is to show Iran that they can do that. And so these focused, now 4 going to 5 days of strikes that we're doing or that the U.S. has been doing is strictly focused on degrading their capabilities in the Straits of Hormuz and their missile and drone capability to attack ships. So we'll see how that plays out. Both sides, both the U.S. and Iran, are going to be looking at the clock.

0: 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Plaid Elephant Books stocks thousands of books, games, puzzles, and toys, and also hosts regular community events for families.
1: Is that, yes, the Iranian capabilities are being degraded, and they'd be a little bit nuanced in the press reporting, and they are going down. So you're seeing the Iranians reaching out and trying to attack the Gulf states with a lot less effect because those states have upped their defenses, but they have been able to hit these softer targets that are away from where some of the U.S. has their protection for these ships. They're hitting some of these ships out in the Gulf of Oman and in places that potentially don't have as much direct protection, and it doesn't take much to disrupt the shipping enough so that the insurance rates stay high, and then those don't use the straits.
2: We've heard a few times that Iran can effectively control the Strait of Hormuz at will, shut down the Strait of Hormuz at will. Why would they be able to do that? What about them makes them able to do that?
1: Yeah, so what? Well, first, I don't know that they want to shut it down. They want to control it. So let's just talk about that for a second. So that control really is their ability to sporadically attack a ship. If they can sporadically attack ships, then they can keep the pressure on the shipping industries to not transit because they see that it's too dangerous. It's exactly what Tom said. And that bar to do that is relatively low. In other words, a ship blows up one time or even not necessarily blows up, gets attacked, then they don't want to risk their ships or crews, but they also keep the insurance rates high enough so that it doesn't make economic sense for the shipping companies to use it. What the U.S. has been doing on the other side, though, is providing this alternate route that's close to the Omani coast that they can better protect. And they've been relatively successful, except in the last few days, with getting a good number of ships through there. They've been mostly the national oil carriers of the nation, Gulf nations that are there that are doing it because they're self-insured. So that's how that's playing out. I think the things that we have to watch now is how this thing plays out relative to time. And I don't know that we have a crystal ball on who can, you know, how quickly the U.S. can degrade the capability and Iran's determination to continue to hold out and accept that economic pressure internally.
2: One more thing, Vice Admiral. Will the U.S. start to have to escort ships through the strait?
1: Well, escorting ships through the strait is a pretty tough thing to do, given the current situation. As the U.S. further degrades the Iranians' capability to shoot these missiles, then I can think you see something like that come into play where more direct escorts and escorts in the straits are used more than they are currently. Right now, it's air cover, airplanes, drones, intelligence, and ships that are in the vicinity that are doing the work.
2: And one quickly, could this become a larger security risk if this keeps going on?
1: Well, I think we're seeing the impact pretty largely right now in the global economy, shipping economy. So we'll have to see. I don't know that it can get bigger, but I think it can endure.
2: Retired Vice Admiral Kevin Donegan, former commander of the Combined Maritime Forces in the Middle East. Thank you.
3: The Supreme Court is spending more on security because of threats against the court's justices. That's what two justices told Congress in a budget hearing on Tuesday in the first testimony from members of the court in 7 years. NPR Legal Affairs correspondent Nina Totenberg reports.
4: The Supreme Court's budget has risen dramatically in recent years because of the equally dramatic rise in the number and intensity of threats to the justices' safety. Justice Amy Coney Barrett told the committee about the day she brought home a bulletproof vest.
5: My 12-year-old son was standing in the doorway of my bedroom, and he wanted to know what it was and why I had to wear one.
4: Justice Elena Kagan noted that until 10 years ago, the members of the court had little to no security, and they liked it that way because having a security detail is personally invasive. But in the last 10 years, with threats mounting exponentially, the court had to undertake major changes, including expanding the police force to deal with the 38% increase in threats this year and to protect justices and their homes at all times. And yet, as Kagan pointed out, the court's $207 million budget request is less than one-tenth of 1% of the entire federal budget. The justices were questioned about other subjects, too. In the House hearing, some Democrats endorsed a recent bill that

0: would limit gifts to the justices to $50, the same limit that federal law requires for members of Congress and the executive branch. The justices were also questioned about the court's emergency docket, dubbed by critics the shadow docket. These cases were extremely rare until the Trump administration. Critics on and off the court have often maintained that these unsigned and often unexplained orders have led the Trump administration to treat the docket like a fast pass to getting its policies rubber-stamped by the conservative court. But Kagan, who's been among the critics, said once smart lawyers realized the court was granting these emergency appeals, they figured, why don't we take our shot at that? Translation, the court's own behavior may have invited the existing problem to metastasize. Nina Totenberg, NPR News, Washington.
1: 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Good morning. 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It is 6:19. I'm Clay Wallace. Mostly dry weather today. Tomorrow, scattered slow-moving afternoon thunderstorms capable of torrential rainfall. Storm chances peak Friday into Saturday, especially during the afternoon and evening hours. Outside of storms, heat indices will peak in the 97 to 103 degree range each afternoon. Minor to moderate heat risk is possible. It is 69 and fair.
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1: Interior Secretary Doug Burgum says he's turning management of threatened grizzly bears in states that share Yellowstone National Parks to state governments. What exactly that means is not yet clear. That's coming up next on WUKY's Morning Edition. Taking a look at WUKY's Arts and Events Community Calendar. 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
1: 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I'm Leila Fadel.
4: And I'm A. Martinez. The Trump administration is proposing a change to how one of America's most iconic wildlife species are managed, the grizzly bear. But what exactly the administration is proposing is not clear. Here's Wyoming Public Radio's Hannah Murzock.
5: In 1975, it's estimated there were fewer than 1,000 grizzly bears in the U.S. outside Alaska. That year, they were protected under the Endangered Species Act, and now there are about 2,000. And they're showing up in places they haven't been seen in 100 years.
6: When you have bears showing up in corn mazes, it means that they aren't recovered.
5: That's Wyoming Governor Mark Gordon at a very windy press conference yesterday near Yellowstone National Park. That area is home to about half the grizzlies outside Alaska. He and the governors of Montana and Idaho, which also share the park, have said for years that grizzlies are now recovered and no longer need Endangered Species Act protection.
6: It is important to recognize when success happens.
5: Joining them was Interior Secretary Doug Burgum, who said state leaders, not Interior, should manage grizzlies here. He said explicitly that grizzlies will remain protected by the Endangered Species Act. But what exactly state management means is still murky. Details of his proposal were not published at the time of the press conference. Yesterday, environmental groups said Burgum's proposal is unclear to them, but
7: they're not allowed to declare that a species has recovered because it is politically convenient.
5: Jenny Harbine, an attorney with Earth Justice in Montana, says she wants to know more.
7: Recovery is not just about headcounts. A population can meet some numeric targets, but remain vulnerable if they're isolated and if they don't have adequate habitat protections.
5: Harbine says habitats threatened by development and climate change, and that grizzly populations remain genetically isolated. She argues they need more federal protections, not less. Secretary Burgum says, quote, under the leadership of President Trump, we're following the science, upholding the law, and ending politics masquerading as conservation. In 2017, the first Trump administration attempted to remove Endangered Species Act protections for Yellowstone area grizzlies. That would have allowed hunting. The federal courts blocked that, and litigation continues. Details of the new proposal could be published in the Federal Register as soon as today. Then a 30-day public comment period starts. For NPR News, I'm Hannah Mersbach.
8: There's a term for people who choose to leave the oil and gas business because of its impact on the environment, climate quitters. In London, a group is trying to encourage more quitters. Ilya Meritz reports.
9: If Ian Haslam had to pinpoint the beginning of the end of his career in fossil fuels, it was probably back in 2006. He and some colleagues were looking at maps of the sea west of Greenland. It was often covered in sea ice. They discussed whether the warming climate could make it feasible to drill for oil.
10: And in fact, I think I remember one of them saying, maybe even in, 10, 20 years, this could be entirely ice-free. And that sort of shocked me a little bit because nobody else in the room seemed to see any sort of irony in this.
9: Of course, the planet is warming primarily because we're burning so much oil and other fossil fuels. Haslam had 25 years of industry experience and was working for British Gas, but at that point, he hadn't thought about climate change all that much. He did have questions, though, and so he started reading the scientific research.
10: So I did that for a year, and I decided it was real, and it was mostly man-made, and nobody was really sure about the impact, but none of them were particularly good.
9: Some years later, when he received an unexpected buyout offer, he took it. At his company's send-off party, there was cake and bubbly and real talk.
10: I tell them I'm leaving because of climate change and because I think what you're doing here is wrong.
9: Today he's retired. He volunteers and is a member of a new group called Life After Oil. The point of the group is to find and connect people like Ian Haslam and share their stories with the world. They meet at a pub once a month. Around a dozen, sometimes two dozen people, drink pints and exchange war stories. It's the brainchild of this man, Nick Smith.
11: I'm fourth generation fossil fuel supplier. My great-grandfather started as a pit office boy in the Lancashire coal mines.
9: By the time he came along, the family had a heating oil business in Manchester. Nick Smith ran an oil and gas recruitment agency and a trade publication. Then he shifted both to focus on renewables. He hopes to inspire others who are thinking about climate quitting.
11: You can communicate very well, A, by establishing a connection with somebody, and secondly, by just telling your story.
9: No statistical agency is counting the number of climate quitters, but the overall picture for oil and gas jobs is changing. In the U.S., the industry supports 40% fewer jobs than a decade ago, due in part to advances in technology. The number of people getting petroleum engineering degrees is also down, which is significant because not too long ago, this industry was a prime destination for engineering and geosciences grads, like geologist Jo Alexander, who got her degree in the early 2000s.
12: So I did the thing that most people do and went into oil and gas, pay off my student loan, get on the housing ladder.
9: She joined BP and had some big adventures, like getting in a boat to map the seabed off of Libya. They were looking for oil, of course. After almost 11 years, Alexander felt really uneasy about that. She quit to become a climate activist. Then in 2020, a new CEO took over at BP. He set an ambitious goal to cut oil and gas production while growing clean energy. and Joe Alexander was invited to meet with him.
12: I found myself being impressed and finding myself saying, I want to come back and help.
9: She went back to BP. Her excitement was big, but not everyone there shared it.
12: People would say things to me like, we like the way you think, but we're not ready for it yet.
9: Then, after just 3 years, BP backed off its ambitious climate targets, and Alexander lost heart.
12: I told myself that I could create change in this organization, and I just don't believe that anymore.
9: BP and Shell, the company that later took over British Gas, did not respond to NPR's questions for this story. Now Joe Alexander is writing a book about her experiences. She says it's for climate quitters and anyone who has ever questioned the status quo and pushed for change. For NPR News, I'm Ilya Meritz in London.
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1: 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It is 6:29. I'm Clay Wallace. Today's sunny with a high near 91. Tonight, mostly clear with a low around 72. And tomorrow, mostly sunny with a high near 91. It is 69 and fair. Coming up from the WUKY newsroom, Governor Andy Beshear is asking for more transparency from Senator Mitch McConnell, who's been in the hospital and rehabilitation for the last month. Karen Czar will have more. Plus, the second fatal ICE shooting in a week is now prompting a policy shift at the agency. According to Senator Angus King, ICE will now suspend most vehicle stops during enforcement operations. More right after the headlines and local news on WUKY's Morning Edition.
13: Live from NPR News in Washington, I'm Dave Mattingly. Acting Attorney General Todd Blanche is scheduled to appear before the Senate Judiciary Committee this morning. Blanche will be testifying at his confirmation hearing to become permanent AG. NPR's Ryan Lucas says Blanche is seen as a Trump loyalist, and Democrats on the committee are expected to have a lot of questions.
14: Democrats have a whole bunch of issues that they're going to want to get into with Blanche. They say that he has destroyed the Justice Department's traditional independence from the White House. They say that he's made it subservient to the president, weaponized it to go after Trump's perceived political enemies. And there's a long list of Trump critics who have faced DOJ investigations or prosecutions. Democrats also have questions about Blanche's handling of the Jeffrey Epstein files, whether the Justice Department and Blanche specifically did anything to try to shield President Trump from embarrassment in those files.
13: If confirmed, Blanche would replace Pam Bondi, who resigned in April. President Trump's nominee to lead the Centers for Disease Control and Prevention is also scheduled to appear before a Senate committee today. Dr. Erica Schwartz is a retired Rear Admiral in the U.S. Public Health Service Commissioned Corps and previously served as Chief Medical Officer in the Coast Guard. The U.S. naval blockade of Iranian ports is back in place amid more American strikes on Iranian targets near the Strait of Hormuz and Iran's coastal areas. This is NPR News.
15: Good morning. I'm Karen Czar for 91.3 WUKY NPR Lexington. Governor Andy Beshear is sounding unsatisfied with the photo and statement regarding Senator Mitch McConnell's health. McConnell, who has been hospitalized for weeks, said in a written statement on Sunday that a fall and pneumonia caused his extended stay. He acknowledged frustration with the recovery, but said he is, quote, not taking a break from the Senate business that matters to you. Beshear said Kentuckians deserve clearer proof that McConnell can perform his duties, suggesting interviews or videos to reassure constituents. He also indicated he may challenge a state law requiring a special election if McConnell's seat becomes vacant or he is unable to serve. In the meantime, McConnell has said he's moved from a hospital to a rehabilitation center to continue regaining his strength. Competing claims regarding a settlement agreement between Fayette County Public Schools and suspended Superintendent Demetrius Liggins are leading to more confusion. Josh James has the latest.
16: Speaking through his lawyer, Amos Jones, Ligon said last week that an agreement between himself and the district had been reached in principle. School board chair Tyler Murphy disputes that any deal has been reached between the two parties as Ligon remains on paid administrative leave. Murphy told the Lexington Herald-Leader not only is there no agreement, quote, neither the board nor any board member has made an offer, end quote. Jones has responded, calling it, quote, amateur hour at FCPS. As that dispute continues to simmer, another district employee has filed a suit against FCPS and Ligon's, accusing the district of retaliating against her after she raised concerns about financial mismanagement. Mirabeth Muth, a former accounting employee, says she flagged potential instances in which district funds were shuffled to cover up for financial problems and was first transferred and then fired. In response, district spokesperson Miranda Scully said district officials do not comment about pending litigation. For WUKY News, I'm Josh James.
15: This is WUKY News, NPR, Lexington. It's 6:34.
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4: It's Morning Edition from NPR News. I'm A. Martinez in Culver City, California.
8: And I'm Leila Faldel in Washington, D.C. Good morning. The Immigration and Customs Enforcement Agency says it's pausing most vehicle stops in its enforcement operations.
4: Those are the kind of stops that led to two killings in a week. Fathers in Texas and Maine were killed after ICE officers fired into their vehicles.
8: NPR's Sergio Martinez Beltran joins us to talk about all this. Hi, Sergio.
17: Hey, Leila.
8: So tell us more about what this policy shift means.
17: Yeah, I mean, this could mark a significant change. The last two deaths stemmed from traffic stops. That includes the fatal shootings of Joan Sebastian Duran Guerrero in Maine this week and that of Lorenzo Salgado Araujo in Texas last week. The Department of Homeland Security accused Duran Guerrero of being a public safety threat and Salgado Araujo of weaponizing his car to run over an ICE officer. Neither of them was the intended immigration enforcement target. And no video evidence has been presented to back up DHS's claims. Yesterday, NPR confirmed that the agency will pause, at least for now, conducting traffic stops. DHS told NPR it will not discuss enforcement tactics, so we don't yet know all the details of this change. But the Office of U.S. Senator Angus King tells us this is happening.
8: Now, there have been a lot of big questions, as you kind of mentioned here, about whether deadly force should have been used in these cases and whether these men posed any danger. What's DHS's policy on the use of deadly force?
17: So DHS has accused Duran Guerrero in Maine of attempting to flee the scene. The agency's policy says deadly force cannot be used solely to prevent someone from fleeing unless the person poses a significant threat. Paul Honker is a former chief counsel for ICE in Dallas.
18: The standards in principle are clear. The person has to pose an imminent threat of harm to use deadly force.
17: Honker says whether the person poses an imminent threat is always from the perspective of the officer.
8: Why were the agents in both Texas and Maine not wearing body cameras? I mean, that was the expectation after other killings.
17: That was, as you might remember, after the deadly shootings of U.S. citizens Rene Good and Alex Preddy in Minneapolis, DHS said it was going to quickly deploy body cameras to agents across the country. Well, that hasn't happened. Only about half of the field officers have body cameras, according to DHS. The agency is blaming Democrats in Congress and the partial government shutdowns for these. But the agency is once again vowing to deploy body cameras for all agents in the next 60 days. Still, Leila, advocates, politicians, and community members are calling for independent investigations into these shootings.
8: Sergio, the interesting thing that you mentioned is that the victims in Texas and Maine were not the intended targets of ICE when the officers attempted to pull them over. Is that a coincidence?
17: Not really. This is a result of a shift in approach by the Trump administration. Under previous presidents, collateral arrests were not happening as much. That is the arrest of people who were not the intended targets of the federal immigration agent. So, for example, agents would go to a home to arrest a specific person. If others around them were undocumented but not criminals, ICE officers typically ignored them. But because President Trump has an ambitious goal of arresting millions of immigrants, ICE agents have been feeling the pressure of arresting anyone who is undocumented and of pulling over anyone who might be suspected of being in the country illegally, and that could lead to killings like this.
8: That's NPR Sergio Martinez Beltran. Thank you, Sergio.
17: You're welcome.
4: Western states had one of the driest winters on record, and now the summer fire season is off to a fast start. Dozens of fires have forced tens of thousands to evacuate. Four firefighters have died. Chris Clements with member station KNAU in Flagstaff, Arizona, reports on how the federal government is responding.
19: Across the West, a lot of people are having experiences like Tristan Herrick. At a gas station in the Ponderosa Forest near Flagstaff, he recently watched white smoke drift overhead. About 25 miles away, the pocket fire was burning out of control.
20: It's terrifying. I mean, you save up for years and try to get somewhere in life, and then something like this happens, it sucks. There's panic stirring. There's an uneasy feeling. No one knows what's going to happen.
19: More than 17,000 people are now assigned to teams fighting 46 large, uncontained fires across the country. Last week, the federal government activated military air tankers to help, an indicator that private contractors have reached capacity. And late last month, the National Interagency Fire Center raised the country's preparedness level to 4 on a scale of 1 to 5.
21: We've had other early years like this, but it's never a good thing.
19: Reva Duncan is a retired federal firefighter and president of Grassroots Wildland Firefighters, a nonprofit advocacy group. She thinks it won't be long until firefighters from neighboring countries like Canada are called in to help. Climate change means wildfires are getting larger and more destructive in recent years, and fire seasons are lasting longer. And after DOGE made staffing cuts to the U.S. Forest Service and the Bureau of Land Management, Duncan says federal agencies are unprepared. People in her organization who've been on duty tell her
21: that they have engines sitting because they don't have enough staffing. They have crew numbers down. They have engines that aren't available 7 days because they don't have enough people.
19: Earlier this year, federal officials said their firefighting agencies are fully staffed. But the U.S. Wildland Fire Service did not respond to NPR's request for an interview for this story. The U.S. Forest Service, long the nation's lead wildfire response agency, declined an interview as well, citing in an email the number of ongoing fires and staff supporting those fires.
21: My organization has been frustrated because we feel like they haven't been forthcoming with the number of actual boots on the ground firefighters.
19: Duncan says federal fire agencies have faced problems for years, understaffing, aging facilities, and layoffs.
21: So the DOGE cuts don't help. It's just another straw waiting to see if it'll break the camel's back.
19: So far this summer, hundreds of homes have burned down in Colorado. Utah currently has two very large fires throwing ash in the sky. And this week, Minnesota's governor declared a state of emergency and activated the National Guard to help fight 17 fires in his state. Meteorologists predict a strengthening El Nino weather pattern could deliver hotter, drier weather in parts of the West this summer. That means more Americans will likely be watching the skies, like Tristan Herrick at the gas station outside Flagstaff.
20: You could see the huge plume, gigantic plume, which is kind of scary. The gravity is real this time.
19: With many more weeks of summer ahead, more than 3.6 million acres have already burned in wildfires in the U.S. this year. That's a million more than the average number for the last 10 years. For NPR News, I'm Chris Clements in Flagstaff.
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0: Good morning. 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It is 6:43. I'm Clay Wallace. Mostly dry weather today. Tomorrow, scattered slow-moving afternoon thunderstorms capable of torrential rainfall. It is 69 and fair.
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0: Spain beat a lackluster French team in Tuesday's World Cup semifinal. The final will be decided Wednesday as England faces current world champion Argentina. More on that next on WUKY's Morning Edition.

0: For almost two decades, Alex Edkins led the punk and hardcore band Metz. But with his solo project Weird Nightmare, Edkins makes upbeat power pop, reminiscent of The Replacements and Teenage Fan Club. Coming up, we've got a mini concert with Weird Nightmare, playing songs from their new album, Hoopla. It's on the next World Cafe.
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2: Good morning, I'm Leila Fadel. 22,000 feet above sea level, it's freezing. Plants are toxic and the air is so thin it's hard to breathe. But some tiny mice have made that their home. A recent study in the journal Science shows how one species does it. Their bodies can get rid of toxins in those plants. Also, they're really good at shivering. Their muscles require less oxygen to shiver, helping them stay warm. Brilliant. It's Morning Edition.
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2: It's Morning Edition from NPR News. I'm Leila Fadel.
4: And I'm A. Martinez. The team to beat at the World Cup has been beaten. France was the favorite entering the tournament, but Spain blanked them 2-0 on Tuesday, which puts them in the finals this weekend. Steve Futterman was at yesterday's match in Arlington, Texas. Steve, France had outscored its opponent 16-2, and then they get shut out. I know Spain is really good. That has to be considered an upset, though.
5: Well, it is an upset in the sense that France had been playing the best of any nation up until yesterday, and it had definitely been the choice of most experts to win the World Cup. But if France had been viewed pretty much as the best team, Spain was pretty much viewed as the second best team. So while this may be an upset, it's not an overwhelming shock. In fact, many had even said this match could have been the final. We all knew going into the match that Spain had a remarkable defense, so remarkable that in its first six World Cup matches, Spain had given up just one goal. And guess how Spain beat France yesterday? Yes, defense.
4: Yeah, they choked them out. So how did Spain shut down France's offense?
5: Well, France has three amazing attackers who have just sparkled in the tournament. Of course, Kylian Mbappe, but also Ousmane Dembele and Michael Olise. But Spain found a way to shut them all down. For instance, Mbappe didn't have a single shot on target the entire match. One way they did this was by essentially controlling the center of the pitch. And there was a clear focus on Mbappe with one defender playing him and the second playing behind him to cut off his running lanes. Now, afterwards, we spoke to some very happy Spanish fans, including Pedro Jimenez. He is originally from Madrid.
6: Spain had to play the perfect game today in order to beat our France, and we did. The tournament hasn't been good for Spain. They didn't have that many good games, but today they played the perfect game, and that is what we needed to beat France.
5: And by the way, I'm sure you'll be shocked Jimenez is picking Spain in Sunday's final.
4: Of course, why not? Now, you think some of us were maybe overly dazzled by France's squad?
5: It's a valid question, and that may indeed be the case. Here's one fact that supports that. Spain has now beaten France three straight times in high-profile competitions like the European Championship. Now, France is still a great squad. There's still Mbappe. He's only 27. They will be back in 4 years, but I'm sure there are many who today will say, boy, did we miss a golden chance.
4: Yeah, and I think yesterday was Bastille Day, too, right, in France. So
5: yes,
4: double
5: bad, not bad good parties.
4: Day. Yeah. All right, so Spain plays whoever wins the Argentina-England match. That's at 3 p.m. Eastern today. Give us a little preview.
5: Well, Argentina is the defending champion, trying to become, by the way, just the third nation to win back-to-back World Cups. Now, they haven't looked nearly as sharp as their stellar run 4 years ago in 2022, not even close. In each of their three knockout round matches, they've been taken to the brink, especially by Egypt. But Argentina still has Lionel Messi. Messi at age 39 still has moments where he looks like a much younger player. Now, England coach Thomas Tuchel is aware that with Messi, Argentina can be dangerous.
7: They're always looking for the gaps. They're playing through gaps. And once Leo Messi has the ball, the movement starts, and just the technical execution of the delivery and of the supply of Messi is just on an absolutely highest level.
5: Now, England, of course, has a couple stars of their own, Jude Bellingham, Harry Kane. And by the way, England still has this issue of not winning the World Cup in 60 years, their last win in 1966.
4: That's reporter Steve Futterman in Arlington, Texas. Steve, thank you.
5: Thank you, A.
4: It's Morning Edition from NPR News. I'm A. Martinez.
2: And I'm Leila Fadel. Good morning. 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It is 6:49. I'm Clay Wallace. Today, sunny with a high near 91. Tonight, mostly clear with a low around 72. And tomorrow, mostly sunny with a high near 91. It is 69 and fair. Coming up, a Marketplace Morning Report. New York just became the first state to impose a one-year moratorium on new large-scale data centers. That plus all the morning's business news right here on 91.3 WUKY. 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Singer-songwriter Jerry Catherine Howell invites people of all ages and levels of singing experience to a community singing circle, 6 p.m. at Lower Cove Spring Park. And Wheelhouse Art Lex presents Patrick Adams and Terry Dryden, Piece Together, a two-person exhibition of abstract works and collage, open every day through July 25th from 5 to 8. 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
15: From Marketplace in New York, I'm Kimberly Adams. The Empire State just became the first state to enact a moratorium on new large-scale data centers. Governor Kathy Hochul signed the one-year pause yesterday and said she wants to repeal sales tax exemptions for data centers in the state as well. Meanwhile, Louisiana is going in the opposite direction, offering big tax breaks to attract AI companies. Louisiana Governor Jeff Landry just announced a massive expansion of the data center supercluster that Meta is building there. Marketplace's Samantha Fields looks at the economic arguments for and against large-scale data centers.
17: More than 70% of Americans oppose the idea of a data center being built in their community, according to Gallup. New York Governor Kathy Hochul says one of her big concerns is how much energy they use.
18: These hyperscale AI data centers consume enormous amounts of power, truly threatening to outpace our grid's capacity. And they drive up costs for local ratepayers.
17: That's a big point of contention around the country. But Danny Bahar at Brown University says there's actually evidence that data centers can reduce electricity costs.
19: Now, this is super counterintuitive, but one way to think about this is that these data centers are picking up some of these fixed costs for the infrastructure of the grid, and that actually allows consumers to pay less.
17: Though he says that's not necessarily the case everywhere. New York is an outlier with this new moratorium.
20: A lot of states right now are pursuing data centers in hopes of economic development.
17: But Kasia Tarczynska at the nonprofit Good Jobs First says it's not clear what the economic benefits are, if any. There's evidence data centers don't create many long-term jobs. And in most states, they get all sorts of exemptions from sales tax, property tax, and income tax.
20: For every tax there is that data center companies should be paying across the country, most likely they're receiving quite big tax breaks.
17: And she says all that money data centers aren't paying is money local communities aren't receiving for things like schools, roads, and other services. I'm Samantha Fields for Marketplace.
15: 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The 10-year Treasury yield is also up at 4.60%.
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15: Delaware has long been the go-to state for registering companies because of its favorable business laws. But now, Wyoming is taking the lead. That's largely because of low tax rates, the cryptocurrency industry, and now a business or chancery court. These specialized courts are known for offering accelerated timelines, consistency, and expertise. And now, the Mountain West News Bureau's Hannah Merzbach reports they could entice more companies to move out west.
0: When you think about Wyoming businesses, cattle ranches, national park vendors, or coal producers may come to mind. But the lineup also includes some potentially unexpected names, like an LLC formed to make a mobile golf game where you play as President Trump.
21: Never a boring day in Chancery Court.
0: That's Ben Birmingham, the first and only full-time judge for the state's business court. He's resolving dozens of cases, like the dispute between several companies over making the Trump golf game. And he does it quickly, an average of 116 days versus potentially over a year in district court. Some are from companies located here, like a dispute between a Wyoming fireworks seller and their longtime distributor over loyalty. Others involve businesses that are registered in the state but may not have physical ties here.
21: Having a specialized forum that can offer predictable, focused, and fair resolution of business disputes has only helped draw companies to the state.
0: Over the past decade, companies have been increasingly paying the $100 fee to file in Wyoming, bringing more revenue to the state.
22: We just saw an enormous wave of people suddenly coming to Wyoming.
0: Wyoming attorney Matt Kaufman says the state's cryptocurrency industry draws people in, but also its business laws. It's the birthplace of LLCs, and there are no corporate income taxes. Plus, now there's the Chancery Court, which saves businesses time. Kaufman says Wyoming's giving the corporate stronghold of Delaware, home to the U.S.'s oldest chancery court, some competition.
22: So instead of people forming companies and going and raising venture capital and just having to default to Delaware because that's what everybody does and that's what everybody expects, suddenly Wyoming is this also acceptable jurisdiction.
0: In 2023, for the first time, more new businesses registered in Wyoming than Delaware. Last year, the U.S. Census showed 79,000 filed in Wyoming versus 60,000 in Delaware. Wyoming Chancery Judge Birmingham wants to help continue that trend.
21: I certainly feel a sense of responsibility and a weight on my shoulder. I think I feel that every day.
0: But he says that's what drives him.
21: To build up this court and help it develop a reputation of deciding things correctly based on the law and deciding them quickly.
0: From the Trump golf game case to the Wyoming fireworks one, Birmingham says everyone deserves a fair resolution. In Jackson, Wyoming, I'm Hannah Merzbach for Marketplace.
15: Staying out west, the battle over a big Hollywood merger is escalating. The Writers Guild of America, which represents about 18,000 writers across the U.S., is suing to block the proposed merger between Paramount, Skydance, and Warner Brothers Discovery. The group said in its complaint, filed Tuesday, that combining the two entertainment giants would eliminate competition in the industry, leading to lower pay and worse deal terms for its members, as well as less and less diverse programming for audiences. On Monday, 12 states, led by California, asked for a temporary restraining order to stop the deal from progressing, arguing it would violate antitrust law. Paramount told CNBC on Tuesday that it's pushing ahead with the more than $100 billion planned acquisition of Warner Brothers, with the goal of wrapping the deal by the end of September. In New York, I'm Kimberly Adams with the Marketplace Morning Report. 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
3: 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Good morning. It is 6:59. I'm Clay Wallace. Mostly dry weather today. Tomorrow, scattered slow-moving afternoon thunderstorms capable of torrential rainfall. Storm chances peak Friday into Saturday, especially during the afternoon and evening hours. It's 69 and fair. Coming up from the WUKY newsroom, Kentucky ended fiscal year 2026 with its seventh consecutive budget surplus. Karen Czar will have more after the headlines on WUKY's Morning Edition. And stay tuned today. This morning at 9, mayoral candidate Raquel Carter will be live in the studio for a conversation about her recent primary victory and what comes next in her campaign. That's right after the 9 a.m. headlines and local news on WUKY.
2: Good morning. Acting Attorney General Todd Blanche faces senators today who will decide whether he becomes the permanent head of the Justice Department. We hear from one of them, Democrat Adam Schiff of California, on Morning Edition from NPR News. This time last year, there were 250 cases of cyclospora in the country. Now there are more than 1,600, with thousands more waiting for confirmation. I'm Leila Fadid.
4: And I'm Martinez. The CDC is still searching for the source of the outbreak. Also, companies that use AI could shell out for the top-of-the-line models, but many are going for cheaper ones that are good enough. And Bill Maher says he's the Mark Twain Prize winner who's most like Mark Twain. It's Wednesday, July 15th. On this day in 1799, the Rosetta Stone was found. News is next.
6: Live from NPR News in Washington, I'm Windsor Johnston. A U.S. naval blockade is back in place in the Strait of Hormuz as tensions with Iran escalate. President Trump now says the U.S. will take full control of the key waterway after previously declaring it open for business. NPR's Tom Bowman reports in order to do that, the U.S. would have to sharply reduce Tehran's ability to attack commercial ships.
7: Full control for the U.S. would mean that you have to eliminate or severely reduce Iran's power to fire drones or missiles at commercial ships. Iran has hit at least seven commercial ships in the past week, damaging some, and the U.S. says nearly a dozen crew members are killed, wounded, or missing.
6: That's NPR's Tom Bowman reporting. China has announced economic growth of more than 4% in the second quarter, the lowest rate in more than 3 years. Danny Vincent reports the slowdown comes amid weak domestic demand and rising oil prices caused by the war in Iran.
23: China's second quarter growth fell below Beijing's four-year target, but the authorities said growth for the first half of the year remained on track. In March, China lowered its annual growth target to between 4.5 and 5%, the least ambitious target since 1991. A surge in exports helped to support the world's second largest economy, driven partly by the boom in artificial intelligence and the demand for Chinese electric vehicles. But spending at home remained weak, with many young people struggling to secure work. For NPR News, I'm Danny Vincent in Hong Kong.
6: The Department of Homeland Security says it will pause for now conducting traffic stops as part of its immigration crackdown. NPR Sergio Martinez-Beltran reports the shift in policy comes after two people were killed by federal immigration agents in Maine and Texas.
24: Joan Sebastian Duran Guerrero was killed in Maine this week, and Lorenzo Salgado Araujo was killed in Texas last week. Both deaths stemmed from traffic stops. Neither of the men were the intended immigration enforcement targets. The Department of Homeland Security accused Duran Guerrero of being a public safety threat and Salgado Araujo of weaponizing his car to run over an ICE officer, but no video evidence has been presented to back up DHS's claims. NPR confirmed that the agency will pause, at least for now, conducting traffic stops. White House Border Czar Tom Homan told reporters the agency will review whether the training for ICE officers is sufficient and whether they need more support to be safe. Sergio Martinez Beltran, NPR News, Austin, Texas.
6: Acting Attorney General Todd Blanche goes before the Senate Judiciary Committee today for the first of 2 days of confirmation hearings. Senators are expected to question Blanche about the department's independence and its handling of the Epstein files. This is NPR News in Washington.
5: Good morning. I'm Karen Czar for 91.3 WUKY. NPR, Lexington. Kentucky ended fiscal year 2026 with its 7 consecutive budget surplus. General fund revenues reached nearly $16 billion, about 2% higher than the previous year and $320 million above budget projections. The stronger-than-expected revenue performance reversed forecasts made in December of 2025 that anticipated a $156 million shortfall. State officials attributed the surplus to better-than-expected business tax collections and continued growth in sales and income tax revenues. Governor Andy Beshear credited the surplus to strong fiscal management and said the additional funds give lawmakers an opportunity to restore funding for programs affected by recent cuts.
9: They could fully fund Medicaid like my budget did. They could fully fund behavioral health services for families with special needs kids that need that extra help. The money is going to be there.
5: Senate President Robert Stivers praised the results in a release that read in part, quote, despite repeated claims that lowering the income tax would undermine our financial stability, Kentucky finished the year with revenues exceeding expectations, a balanced budget, historically strong reserves, and taxpayers keeping more of what they earn. Among the year's highlights, sales tax collections rose 6.4% and individual income tax receipts increased 4.6%, while corporate income tax collections declined but still exceeded state estimates. The surplus comes as Kentucky continues its long-term plan to phase out the state income tax. The tax rate dropped from 4% to 3.5% on January 1st of this year, following legislation approved in 2024. The state's pilot pre-K programs are expanding into schools in 2 additional counties. I'll have details at the bottom of the hour. This is WUKY News, NPR, Lexington.
3: 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It is 7:06. I'm Clay Wallace. Today, sunny with a high near 91. Tonight, mostly clear with a low around 72. And tomorrow, mostly sunny with a high near 91. It is 68 and fair. Acting Attorney General Todd Blanche will appear for a confirmation hearing. More on that next on WUKY's Morning Edition. And stay tuned, because this morning at 9, mayoral candidate Raquel Carter will be live in studio for a conversation about her recent primary victory. This is 91.3 WUKY.
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2: 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I'm Leila Fadel in Washington, D.C.
4: And I'm A. Martinez in Culver City, California. President Trump's former personal attorney is in the hot seat on Capitol Hill today.
2: Acting Attorney General Todd Blanche is up for a confirmation hearing to lead the Justice Department permanently. In a few minutes, we'll speak with one of the senators due to question Blanche today. Democratic Senator Adam Schiff has accused Blanche of misconduct, saying he failed to recuse himself from cases involving his former client, the president. Blanche has a narrow path to confirmation in the Senate, where Republicans hold a slim majority.
4: NPR Justice correspondent Ryan Lucas is covering this. Ryan, should be a spicy one today.
11: Yeah, I expect this to be a tense hearing today, and that's because in this second Trump administration, the Justice Department has been in turmoil. It has been at the center of a number of political firestorms, and Blanche himself has been in the thick of all of it. He is seen as a Trump loyalist. He previously served as Trump's personal attorney, and then when Trump returned to office, he named Blanche to be the number 2 official at the Justice Department. Blanche then became acting attorney general in April after Trump pushed out his first attorney general, Pam Bondi. Trump has liked what he's seen from Blanche in the past couple months. He nominated him for the job full time. But Democrats, and it has to be said, a few Republicans, have concerns about Blanche's track record over the past 18 months at the department. And so I expect him to get tough questions about that today.
1: What do you think will be the focus of what the senators will try to grill him about?
11: Well, look, Democrats have a whole bunch of issues that they're going to want to get into with Blanche. They say that he has destroyed the Justice Department's traditional independence from the White House. They say that he's made it subservient to the president, weaponized it to go after Trump's perceived political enemies. And there's a long list of Trump critics who have faced DOJ investigations or prosecutions. Perhaps most notably, former FBI Director James Comey, who has been indicted twice by this Justice Department. Democrats also have questions about Blanche's handling of the Jeffrey Epstein files, whether the Justice Department and Blanche specifically did anything to try to shield President Trump from embarrassment in those files. And then there's the $1.8 billion anti-weaponization fund that the department agreed to set up as part of a settlement with Trump to end his lawsuit against the IRS.
1: Yeah, and that's the anti-weaponization fund that the Justice Department says is not going forward.
11: That's right. The fund has been scrapped, yes, but the part of the settlement that shields Trump and his family from audits of past tax returns, that remains in place. And Democrats view that as Exhibit A of what they say is Blanche working in Trump's interest instead of the public interest. It's also worth noting here that a federal judge this week blasted both Trump and the Justice Department over the settlement. The judge said Trump's lawsuit was brought in bad faith in order to manipulate the judicial process and try to use the court to provide a degree of legitimacy to the eventual settlement.
1: You know, Ryan, I remember Republicans were opposed. There were some, at least, that were opposed to this anti-weaponization fund. Does that mean that Todd Blanche might be in trouble?
11: Well, look, you're right. There were Republicans who pushed back forcefully against the anti-weaponization fund, and that played a big part in Blanche's decision to declare the fund dead. One Republican senator who spoke out against that fund was North Carolina's Tom Tillis. He is a member of the Senate Judiciary Committee that Blanche is going to be appearing before today. It's unclear at this point which way Tillis will ultimately fall on Blanche's nomination. But what is clear is that Democrats are united in opposition, and that means that Blanche doesn't have a lot of room for error here. Remember, Republicans have a very slim majority in the Senate, even more so since Kentucky's Mitch McConnell remains out because of health issues. And so that means that only a couple of GOP defections could kill Blanche's nomination. So I'm going to be watching for how Blanche tries to thread that needle to keep every Republican on the Senate Judiciary Committee and those in the full Senate as well on side with his appearance today.
1: All right, that's NPR's Ryan Lucas. Ryan, thanks.
11: Thank you.
2: Adam Schiff is a Democratic senator from California who sits on the Senate Judiciary Committee, and he will be asking Blanche questions today. Last year, after President Trump nominated Blanche to be his deputy attorney general, Schiff asked him about his personal relationship with President Trump and the extent to which it posed a conflict of interest.
8: Are you still Donald Trump's lawyer?
12: I mean, yes, my attorney-client relationship with President Trump remains, yes. The cases I was representing him on, to the extent that there's anything going on, like the appeal in Manhattan, I'm not part of that.
8: But you're still representing him as you sit here today.
12: Well, I mean, representing him, there's no active matters. So
8: correct, but you're still his lawyer.
12: I have an attorney-client relationship with President Trump.
2: Senator Schiff joins me now. Good morning.
13: Good morning. Good to be with you.
2: Thank you for being here. Senator, is this still your main concern that Todd Blanche was President Trump's personal lawyer?
13: It's not that he was the personal lawyer, it's that he still remains the president's personal lawyer. And this really is, I think, at the heart of all of our concern about him. That is, he's never been able to shed the role of Donald Trump defender, Donald Trump criminal defense lawyer. He's approached every issue that's come before him through that lens of protecting his client. His client should be the American people, but he views his client as Donald Trump. So in the Epstein files, he has withheld files. He's been found to have violated. The Justice Department has been found to violate court orders in terms of what they need to disclose. You had that

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1: Is so appalling, so egregious, that he would go before the public from the podium at DOJ and say that the president not only has a right to go after his political enemies and use the department to do so, but he has a duty to do so. No self-respecting prosecutor would ever say such a thing, but it shows the extent to which Blanche is willing to go to bat for Donald Trump.
2: What will you be asking Blanche today? What answers are you looking for?
1: Well, I'll be particularly interested in how he has weaponized the Justice Department. The Comey Seashells case is a patently frivolous case. I can't imagine any prosecutor throughout the country bringing such a weak case. The fact that they tried to indict several of my colleagues over a video that they made because they didn't like the message of the video, which was a statement of the law and Constitution that if you're in the military, you don't have to follow an unconstitutional order. Indeed, you have a duty not to. These cases are such an abuse, and of course, the slush fund for people who beat cops and gouge them and bear sprayed them.
2: To the fund that came with the settlement over the IRS that's now defunct.
1: Exactly. And is it really defunct, though? That's another question, mm-hmm. because they may use a different mechanism, such as the Federal Tort Claims Act, to compensate these insurrectionists anyway. So we have to be sure that when he says the slush fund won't be used, that he's not going to use a different slush fund toward the president's attackers on that day.
2: Now, you and your Democratic colleagues are united in your opposition to Blanche's confirmation. Do you expect any Republicans to join you?
1: I don't know. I think on the committee, and it would just take one of them, Senators Tillis and Cornyn have expressed deep concerns about the slush fund. Senator Tillis, for example, about any defense of the January 6th attackers. And there is video of Todd Blanche bragging at CPAC, this conservative convention, about how within hours they pardoned and commuted the sentences of all these attackers on January 6th. He's proud of that, how they dismissed cases against the leaders of the Proud Boys, and these other white nationalist groups. So hard to square that with any concern over not trying to reinvent history on January 6th.
2: Now, you mentioned Senator Cornyn, Senator Tillis, both men whose time in the Senate is coming to a close after President Trump supported primary challengers against them. Do you think that'll impact how they decide to vote?
1: Well, in theory, it should give them a greater level of independence, that they're not going before voters. They don't have to worry about the president primary challenging them. That already happened with Senator Cornyn. So you would hope that it gives them a greater measure of independence. It does raise the question about why is it only senators who don't have to worry about a primary from Donald Trump and the MAGA people behind him? Why is it only these senators who are willing to speak out? Shouldn't the other senators also be willing to speak out if there are ethical problems, which there are in great abundance with a nominee like Blanche?
2: Have you had conversations with your Republican colleagues about these concerns, and what are they saying to you?
1: Certainly, I've had conversations with them privately, and I think they recognize the concerns. I've talked with them about the settlement, the slush fund, the $1.776 billion. In fact, there was a powerful moment on the Senate floor during one of our all-night voteramas where I posed the question to my Senate colleagues, do any of you think that this slush fund is a good idea? And I waited for an answer, and there aren't many pregnant pauses on the Senate floor. People generally jump into the lurch, but no one wanted to speak in defense of this thing. Hmm. So if they're not willing to defend it, then why are they willing to defend the guy who was the architect of it?
2: After his sudden death this past weekend, could Lindsey Graham's absence from the committee affect proceedings?
1: I don't think it will affect them in terms of the vote count. It might affect them in the sense of we don't know what Lindsey would have had to say. Mm-hmm. I imagine he would have been strongly in support of Blanche. He's been a staunch defender of the president and the president's allies.
2: Adam Schiff is a Democratic senator from California who sits

0: This is NPR News.
1: Good morning. You're listening to 91.3 WUKY NPR Lexington. It is 7:19. I'm Clay Wallace. We've got mostly dry weather today. Tomorrow, scattered slow-moving afternoon thunderstorms capable of torrential rainfall. Storm chances peak Friday into Saturday, especially during the afternoon and evening hours. Outside of storms, heat indices will peak in the 97 to 103 degree range each afternoon. Minor to moderate heat risk is possible. It is 68 and fair.
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1: NPR's Steve Inskeep speaks with comedian Bill Maher about what it means to win the Mark Twain Prize for American Humor. That's coming up next on WUKY's Morning Edition. And do stay tuned, because this morning at 9, mayoral candidate Raquel Carter will be live in the studio. She netted over a quarter of the vote in a 7-person primary. We'll chat with her about what comes next in her campaign. That's coming to you right after the 9 a.m. headlines and local news. Taking a look at WUKY's arts and events community calendar, Pioneer Playhouse presents The Iron Baby Angel, a play following the misadventures of young Harold Hines Jr., a precocious Tom Sawyer-like protagonist as he navigates the quirky places and unique faces that populated Danville in 1909. That's from 8 to 10, running through July 18th. If you're looking for something to do, the WUKY calendar of events is open 24/7 at WUKY.org. 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
0: This is Morning Edition from NPR News. I'm Leila Fadel.
4: I'm E. Martinez.
5: And I'm Steve Inskeep. Bill Maher has received the Mark Twain Award for American Humor. He's been hosting comedy shows on TV for 33 years. And when we met him at his house in Los Angeles, he showed no sign of stopping.
6: Because I live completely health consciously on only the best pot that I grow here and the best tequila.
5: He says he's joking about the tequila, but not really about the pot, which he sometimes uses while writing his HBO show, Real Time. The Kennedy Center here in Washington gave Maher the Twain Award in a ceremony that drops on Netflix this month. It is the highest honor in comedy and has gone to the likes of Richard Pryor and Tina Fey, but not Maher until now.
6: Well, you know, every year would go by and I'd be like, you know, it's a lot of these people I'm huge fans of, but we're nothing like Mark Twain.
5: Uh-huh.
6: You know, Billy Crystal, I couldn't be a bigger fan. Nothing like Mark. But me?
5: You think you're like Mark Twain?
6: Have you seen my work?
5: He feels he resembles Twain in his critique of religion and much of the rest of society. His essays and interviews hold an audience of millions. We talked on video for the NPR program Newsmakers with a comedian who often makes news with his opinion of the news. Early this year, he expressed support for President Trump's war in Iran.
7: War. Did you hear about that thing? We bombed Iran and it's going on. Now, have you expected me to say I hate it? I don't. Sorry.
5: By the time we met, Maher had concluded the war was a good idea, badly executed. What makes you want to talk about the news as opposed to human nature or any number of other things?
6: My father was a newsman.
5: Mm-hmm.
6: So I grew up with it in my house as a kid, you know, small kid. He was still on the air. Sometimes we could hear him.
5: On the radio in New York, where Maher was born 70 years ago. Over the years, he has lashed out at the political right, the political left, Muslims, people of every other faith, and NPR.
6: I mean, I'm surprised you even had me on.
5: Many years ago, after 9/11, his show on ABC was canceled after he made a remark about the U.S. military.
4: How do you make sure you know you're right?
6: No one knows they're right. No one knows they're right. What kind of question is that?
4: Does that mean you don't know if you're right if you're speaking?
6: Oh, I'm right.
4: Okay.
6: I know I'm right.
4: Good exception.
6: No, I'm kidding. I mean, look, a lot of people come back at me for something I say, and I'm just like, okay, but am I actually wrong? Most people don't know much these days because they're in their bubbles. They only get the narrative that is fed to them, their algorithm. It's just so frustrating.
4: Have we figured out here a way to think about what you're doing? You're against certainty.
6: Yeah, all atheists are.
5: His lack of faith is one key to understanding a comic who pokes fun at many people's beliefs, but whose own place on the political spectrum can be hard to pin down.
4: I also know you were raised Roman Catholic.
6: Yes. I put in the time, bro.
4: Here's my question about that.
6: I want credit for that.
4: There's a lot of people who grow up in a religious household and maybe they change later. They lose their faith. They end up with a different faith. But something about that upbringing sticks with them, shapes the way they think. Is there something about being a Catholic that sticks with you now all these years later?
6: Fear. I mean, if I walk into the church, I'll still get like clammy from how they traumatized me.
4: Who is they and how did they traumatize
6: priests and nuns? Mean people, priests and nuns. I remember once I was slouching during First Communion practice, and the lady said, the boy who's slouching is going to go to hell.
4: For slouching?
6: For slouching.
4: I think that's just a short time in purgatory. I'm not a religious specialist, but...
6: Well...
4: Is your life to some extent a rebellion against that certainty, against the church, in a sense?
6: Well, Barbara, that's very deep.
4: I'm going to take that as a compliment, because she was a great interviewer. Go on. I have to say Barbara Walters for people of a certain generation. Go on.
6: She was great, wasn't she?
4: It was great.
6: She was, yeah. I don't think so, but, you know, who knows what evil lurks in the hearts of men.
5: In a divided country, Maher has tried to maintain an allegiance to no side as a critic of President Trump, who famously had dinner with him at the White House.
4: I'm thinking about the conclusion you drew. You found a sane person at dinner who plays a crazy person on TV, as opposed to an actual crazy person.
6: Yeah, right.
4: But we've had another year of his presidency to observe, and you've been critical of a lot of it.
6: yeah.
4: Do you stick with that conclusion?
6: That's why I'm
4: that
6: back
4: he's
6: on.
4: A sane person who is just acting crazy.
6: He's somewhere self-aware than he lets on in public. That's another thing I said, and I'm absolutely so much more self-aware, not belligerent. And by the way, everybody who meets him says the same thing.
4: Why do you think he would play a crazy person on TV? He has that choice.
6: Well, he is a crazy person in the extent that he definitely has a form of Tourette syndrome. He just blurts out whatever is on his mind often. It's funny. He's both at the same time the most full of person and also the most honest. You know, I saw him at he was doing an interview very much like this recently with somebody, and he didn't like something she said, and he just went, "You're a terrible person." Now, that's just not how we act, even though, to be honest, I've thought that.
4: Mm-hmm.
6: Not necessarily about you. We'll see how
4: we
6: this
4: may
6: goes.
4: Get to that. Yeah, there's time.
6: But just there's something different about the mind that does that.
4: Have you thought differently about him at all as he has spent so much more time on decorating and on monuments to himself?
6: Yeah,
4: I didn't mean to make you choke on the water.
6: These are the things I don't care about. This is his genius, getting you to care about, and look,
4: care about that arch or whatever?
6: No.
4: Go on.
6: Absolutely not. Not the arch, not the pool, not the ballroom. This is all meaningless stuff. Care about what's important. I could name the politicization of the Justice Department, DOGE, ICE, corruption, you know, lots of things. This is a country where people get drunk with power when they get in, happens to the Democrats to a degree too, and they always go too far, and then the other side gets elected, and then we just live in this world where everybody's just always undoing what the other one has just done.
5: Bill Maher has been giving opinions like that on television for decades, opinions that often sound off the cuff, but he says he still cares about every word.
6: Mostly what I worried about when I was younger was, you know, am I going to be any kind of success? I would not have been a good failure, you know. And I've been on 33 years. You know, if it ended tomorrow, I think we can say it did not come out to be a failure.
4: Bill Maher, it's been a pleasure. Thank you so much.
6: Me
4: this
6: too.
4: This was fun.
6: Yeah, this was fun.
5: Our full video interview for the NPR program Newsmakers is at the NPR app and on YouTube. He addresses other questions like why he invited Louis C.K. to join him on stage for the Mark Twain Award, which is on Netflix this month. This is NPR News.
1: 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It is 7:29. I'm Clay Wallace. Today, sunny with a high near 91, and tonight, mostly clear with a low around 72. It is 68 and fair. Coming up from the WUKY newsroom, Governor Andy Beshear's pilot pre-K programs are expanding. Karen Czar will have more. Plus, the CDC has confirmed more than 1,600 cases of a gastrointestinal parasitic infection. More than 140 people have been hospitalized as the CDC looks for the source. More right after the headlines and local news on WUKY's Morning Edition.

0: Live from NPR News in Washington, I'm Dave Mattingly. Hours after the U.S. naval blockade of Iranian ports was put back in place, the Pentagon is stepping up attacks against Iran. U.S. Central Command says daylight strikes are underway against Iranian targets following four consecutive nights of attacks near the Strait of Hormuz and coastal areas. Iran says one of its army barracks has been hit, killing at least seven troops. President Trump ordered the renewed strikes in response to Iran attacking commercial ships in the strait. President Trump's acting attorney general, Todd Blanche, appears before the Senate Judiciary Committee this morning. He's expected to be pressed on a number of issues, including the Justice Department's release of the Epstein files. The House has voted to make daylight saving time permanent. NPR's Elena Moore says the legislation now heads to the Senate.
1: The bill passed with bipartisan support by a vote of 308 to 117. It's a win for night owls and a blow for early morning risers. Daylight saving time has long been a divisive issue, and though there have been political efforts to make it permanent in the past, they've fallen short. Last time lawmakers got this close was in 2022, when the Senate approved the Sunshine Protection Act, but it never passed the House. Now, this new bill heads to the Senate, and if it passes, President Trump has indicated he'll sign it. Elena Moore, NPR News.
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2: Good morning. I'm Karen Czar for 91.3 WUKY, NPR, Lexington. Kentucky is part of a four-state region that federal health officials say could have a common source for their cyclosporiasis outbreaks. More from Josh James.
3: Kentucky, Ohio, Michigan, and West Virginia could share a link when it comes to the larger-than-usual outbreak of the microscopic parasite Cyclospora, which has led to roughly 5,000 infections across 31 states. Gwen Biggerstaff is deputy director of the CDC's Division of Foodborne, Waterborne, and Environmental Diseases. She said that the multi-state cluster may or may not be the key to singling out a source for the wider outbreak.
4: Evidence that we have right now from triangulating across traceback, epi, and lab information indicates that those cases may be linked as one multi-state outbreak. But as you see when you look across that and the other updates we've shared today, there are a lot of cases that are not accounted for as part of that multi-state outbreak, and there are a number of other investigations that are going on, some single-state investigations, as well as investigations for the cases that are not currently linked to a cluster or outbreak.
3: Kentucky is currently investigating 100 reported cases, with more than 60 confirmed so far. The CDC and FDA are not confirming what kinds of food or produce might be the culprit, but the parasite has been linked in the past to lettuce, mixed greens, basil, and raspberries, among others. Cyclosporiasis is an intestinal illness that is not transmitted person to person. For WUKY News, I'm Josh James.
2: Governor Andy Beshear is expanding Kentucky's pilot pre-K program to Franklin County Schools and Glasgow Independent Schools after its initial launch in Robertson and Rock Castle counties. Franklin County Superintendent Mark Kopp said he's eager to see the results of the program in his district.
5: We're going to show the whole state how it's done. Then we'll get students started off on the right foot. We will lower costs. And we're going to help parents get back to work all across Kentucky.
2: The expansion comes as Republican lawmakers continue to question the cost of the program, arguing the funding could instead help offset health care and social service cuts. Governor Beshear said the funding being used cannot be legally shifted to those programs. This is WUKY News, NPR Lexington. It's 7:34.
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7: It's Morning Edition from NPR News. Amy Martinez in Culver City, California. And I'm Leila Faldel in Washington, D.C. Good morning. The outbreak of Cyclospora is growing. 34 states have reported cases of the parasitic infection, and the CDC is urging healthcare providers to test people who have symptoms, including severe diarrhea. NPR's Allison Aubrey is following efforts to track down the source, and she joins me now. Good morning, Allison.
8: Good morning, Leila.
7: Okay, so what started as a small outbreak seems to have grown so quickly. What's the latest?
8: Yes. Yeah, well, on top of the more than 1,600 confirmed cases of Cyclospora, the CDC is aware of another 5,100 cases awaiting confirmation. The youngest person who's gotten sick with Cyclospora is 2. The oldest is 95 years old. No deaths have been reported, Leila, but more than 140 people have been hospitalized. And fortunately, there is a treatment, antibiotics. Now, officials say this is an unusually high number of cases. At this point last year, the CDC documented about 250 cases total across the country. So the CDC's Gwen Biggerstaff says this is a very big shift.
9: This is much, much higher than what we've seen last year or the year before.
8: So investigators say cases in 4 states, Michigan, Ohio, West Virginia, and Kentucky, appear to be connected and may be linked to a common source.
7: Now, there are news reports that some Taco Bell locations in Michigan have stopped serving lettuce and other fresh produce items as a precaution. Do investigators know what's behind the outbreak?
8: Not yet. CDC investigators are interviewing people who've gotten infected, asking them what they ate, where they ate it, looking for potential common sources. And they're also analyzing genotyping data from the stool specimens of infected people, just trying to find clusters of related cases. Now, prior outbreaks have been linked to lettuce, bagged salads, herbs such as basil, cilantro, and berries. And Tuesday afternoon, the FDA's acting deputy commissioner for food, Donald Prater, was asked about these reports from Michigan that lettuce could be a potential culprit.
10: We are aware of the signal for lettuce that's being noted by our Michigan partners. What I can say at this point is that we're continuing our traceback investigation on multiple produce items, including the lettuce.
8: So bottom line, they do not know, and this could take a while, Leila.
7: Why does it take so long to identify and confirm cases?
8: Well, one of the reasons is that it takes up to 2 weeks to develop symptoms after someone eats a contaminated food. Another thing, I spoke to Dr. Christopher Attaway of the University of Vermont. He says if more people with symptoms would get tested, there would be more information for investigators.
11: I think a lot of people are going to have symptoms that they're not going to seek treatment for, so they're not going to be tested. So we're going to miss like data points that could help identify the culprit.
8: So there is no routine testing for Cyclospora, but amid this outbreak, public health officials say stepping up testing is really key.
7: I mean, I keep thinking, oh, that means I should just eat a bunch more chocolate, no salad. But what is actually the best way for people to protect themselves?
8: Well, you know, a typical way that a Cyclospora infection actually happens is that contaminated water is used to irrigate crops and then the parasite gets onto the food. So the best way to kill Cyclospora, Leila, is to cook food to at least 158 degrees. And CDC officials say it is helpful to rinse fresh produce that you're obviously not going to be cooking. Though that may not get rid of all the pathogen, it can help reduce it.
7: That's NPR's Allison Aubrey. Thank you, Allison.
8: Thank you, Leila.
12: Artificial intelligence has become one of the fastest growing costs for U.S. businesses ever, actually. Now, to survive, some tech startups are switching from American models to cheaper Chinese AI. NPR's John Ruich has that story.
13: Flo Crivello runs a San Francisco-based company called Lindy that creates AI assistants. They can check your email, manage your calendar. The company had been using Anthropic's Frontier leading-edge AI models to develop its products, but in meeting after meeting with his finance guy, Crivello says one thing became clear.
14: By far, number one expense was Anthropic in the company, like more than payroll.
13: More than payroll for over 24 employees, more than rent, more than for anything else. So last month, Crivello announced that Lindy had migrated entirely to the Chinese AI DeepSeek.
14: It's really simple. It was just 10x cheaper, like actually about 10x cheaper. So it was a very, very simple business decision.
13: Crivello says he doesn't need the absolute best AI models on the market and saved millions by switching. And no one beats China when it comes to open source models, which are free to download and adapt.
14: The open source scene right now is absolutely dominated by the Chinese. It's not even close.
13: Every AI founder he knows, he says, is thinking about switching or has done so. And ballooning AI costs are not just a startup issue either. Uber CEO Dara Khosrowshahi spoke on the Invest Like the Best podcast about it last month.
15: We blew through our AI budget in a quarter, you know, for the whole year, essentially. And it is forcing us to adjust.
13: Uber did not respond to an NPR request for information about whether it uses Chinese models. Even at a music corner at a recent AI engineers conference in San Francisco, everyone was talking about the cost of AI. A company called Featherless was hosting the jam session. It runs a platform that offers access to some 30,000 AI models. CEO and co-founder Eugene Chea says the Chinese ones have been popular.
16: It's just like a difference between driving a Ferrari and a Honda. Like, you can have the best luxury car, or you could just have a Honda at scale that works.
13: China doesn't have the Ferrari. Its AI efforts have been hampered by U.S. restrictions on cutting-edge chip exports, but the country has become a powerhouse at turning out killer models that, like Honda's, do a good job at a good price.
16: Actually, a lot of open-source AI groups are perfectly fine being N-1, N being where the frontier is, N-1, because as the gap keeps shrinking, at some point, the question is, does it actually matter?
13: For many, like Lindy, it doesn't matter. The Honda of AI is perfectly good. The company OpenRouter is another platform where startups can choose between AI models. It says use of the Chinese model DeepSeek has gone from around 9% to nearly 20% since January. And those from Chinese companies Minimax, Xiaomi, and Tencent have also risen. Some tech executives still say they need that Ferrari, though.
17: I'm John Gordner. I'm the CEO and co-founder of Comment.io.
13: Comment.io was founded just weeks ago. It's like Google Docs for coders and AI agents.
17: We need to make as good software as we can as fast as possible. And for us, saving a few dollars on a cheaper model isn't worth it if we have to spend two or three more weeks fixing its mistakes.
13: Gordoner says his company is getting good value out of Anthropic and OpenAI models because both are giving away good deals to hook customers. But that probably won't last forever.
17: Well, then for us, it's going to make a lot more sense to start evaluating Chinese models, open source models.
13: He says it seems inevitable.
17: Yeah, at some point the music's going to stop.
13: Until then, he's sticking with his current partners to build his business as fast as possible. John Ruwich, NPR News, San Francisco.
12: And a note, Anthropic is a financial supporter of NPR.

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1: 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It is 7:42. I'm Clay Wallace. Today, sunny with a high near 91. Tonight, mostly clear with a low around 72. We've got mostly dry weather today. Tomorrow, scattered slow-moving afternoon thunderstorms capable of torrential rainfall. It is 68 and fair. President Trump's deployment of the National Guard to Washington, D.C. has been extended several times. Now it's set to last until Inauguration Day 2029. More on that next on WUKY's Morning Edition.

0: For almost two decades, Alex Edkins led the punk and hardcore band Metz. But with his solo project Weird Nightmare, Edkins makes upbeat power pop, reminiscent of The Replacements and Teenage Fan Club. Coming up, we've got a mini concert with Weird Nightmare, playing songs from their new album, Hoopla. It's on the next World Cafe.
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3: Good morning, Amy Martinez. Why is it that when you walk into an IKEA to get one thing, somehow you're there hours later? Fitting then that in December there will be a marathon inside an IKEA in England. Runners will race through the aisles, past the register, and around the warehouse for 17 laps. There will be Swedish meatballs at the aid station. Runners will probably get medals, not kidding, with instructions to assemble the medals themselves. It's Morning Edition.
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5: 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I'm Leila Fadel.
3: And Amy Martinez. President Trump's National Guard deployment to Washington, D.C. has been extended until Inauguration Day 2029. The Pentagon confirmed the news to NPR. Thousands of armed uniformed troops have been patrolling the city for nearly a year already. NPR's Kat Lonsdorf has been following Trump's various National Guard deployments. Kat, so just remind us about this deployment and what's it like in D.C. these days.
6: Yeah, President Trump deployed the National Guard here back in August of last year after declaring a crime emergency in the city despite a 30-year low in violent crime. He ended that emergency declaration a month later, but the troops and the federal law enforcement task force that they're a part of continued. Since then, the number of Guard members in the city has slowly increased over time. In recent weeks, it's hit nearly 5,000, not just from D.C., but from about 20 states. All of the Guard have been deputized by the U.S. Marshals as special police, and they carry a firearm, which is pretty rare for a domestic deployment. And I live in D.C. I see the troops every single day, multiple times a day, doing what are called presence patrols, basically just walking around residential and business areas, making their presence known. They've become a regular and controversial part of the scenery of the city.
3: All right. So has the White House said anything about why this deployment was extended for several more years?
6: No. I reached out to the White House to ask why an extension for another 2.5 years was deemed necessary, but haven't gotten a response. President Trump has repeatedly hailed the D.C. mission as a success, falsely claiming that the city has, quote, almost no crime anymore. Crime has gone down in D.C., but it was trending that way before Trump came back into office. Two different studies, one by the Progressive Center for American Progress and the other by the nonpartisan Niskanen Center, have found that this deployment has had no effect on violent crime in the city and that crime would have dropped regardless.
3: Now, the National Guard isn't in D.C. for free. Any sense of what this costs?
6: Yeah, the nonpartisan Congressional Budget Office came out with a recent estimate that said it costs around $600 per day per Guard member here. So if you multiply that by the 5,000 or so troops we have now, that's around $3 million per day of taxpayer money. I've been talking with Virginia Berger. She's a senior defense policy analyst at the Project on Government Oversight. That's an independent nonpartisan watchdog. Using that estimate, she calculated that if we stay with that current level of troops here until January 20th, 2029, the total cost will be a little over $3.4 billion.
7: And this is conservative, right? This does not account for inflation. This does not account for increased costs for lodging, food, transportation.
6: It's possible federal officials could reduce the number of troops and then the cost would be lower, but they could also add more and then the cost would be more.
3: Now, what do you hear from D.C. residents about this deployment?
6: Yeah, I talk about the National Guard to people in D.C. all the time these days, and I have yet to speak to someone who thinks it's a good idea that they're here. It's important to remember that this deployment was not requested by local officials, from the city council members to the mayor. And more broadly, there's a real concern that this is normalizing the presence of uniformed, armed military on the streets of the nation's capital during a non-emergency for years now. Many constitutional experts and former military officials I've talked with have pointed out that's a worrying sign as to the health of America's democracy.
8: That's NPR's Kat Lonsdorf. Kat, thanks a lot.
6: Thank you.

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1: Good morning. You're listening to 91.3 WUKY NPR Lexington. It is 7:49. I'm Clay Wallace. We've got a collision outbound Tate's Creek Road at New Circle Road. The right lane is partially blocked. Traffic information courtesy of the City of Lexington. Today, sunny with a high near 91. Tonight, mostly clear with a low around 72. And tomorrow, mostly sunny with a high near 91. It is 68 and fair. Coming up on Marketplace Morning Report, it's no secret that artificial intelligence has become a major source of investment for businesses in the U.S. But can AI spending really support the economy in the long run? That plus all the morning's business news right here on 91.3 WUKY. Stay tuned because in a little more than an hour, this morning at 9, mayoral candidate Raquel Carter will be live in the studio for a conversation about her recent primary victory and what comes next in her campaign. That's coming to you right after the 9 a.m. headlines and local news on WUKY's Third Cup.

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5: From Marketplace in New York, I'm Kimberly Adams. We're going to get our first look at GDP for the second quarter later this month. And if it's anything like the first quarter, the data will show us that the economy is being increasingly fueled by investment in AI. All the spending that goes into building data centers, along with all the other technology that powers artificial intelligence. Marketplace's Justin Ho looked into how much the economy is relying on that spending.
7: It's been a while since we've seen this much spending by the tech sector.
8: We haven't really seen it since the 1990s, when we saw the growth of the internet.
7: Charlie Dougherty is a senior economist with Wells Fargo. Business investment in general makes up about a fifth of overall GDP. So Dougherty says it's encouraging that AI investment is so strong, considering what's going on with the rest of the economy.
8: You know, what we've seen is a housing market that's really been struggling. We still have relatively high interest rates. Consumer spending looks like it's moderating.
7: But there are limits to how much AI-related spending can support the broader economy. For instance, data centers rely heavily on imported electronics, says Josh Lehner with SGH Macro Advisors.
9: So if we're talking about, you know, trying to reshore U.S. manufacturing activity, this spending, you know, is not really translating into a lot of domestic jobs on the manufacturing side.
7: Lehner says AI investment is creating jobs in construction, but that's just a short-term boost, says Bernard Yaros with Oxford Economics.
10: You know, once you stand up a data center, it doesn't really take that many people to man it or to maintain it.
7: This wave of investment also might not last, says Kathy Bosjancic, chief economist at Nationwide.
11: At some point, it will peak probably in the next, could even be in 2027 or so, 28. Doesn't mean it's going to drop sharply, but could peak and start to taper off a little bit.
7: Bosjancic says that wouldn't necessarily be a bad thing for the overall economy, because the investment in AI infrastructure isn't where the real payoff is.
11: The big payoff is once it gets disseminated through businesses, they utilize that and reorganize themselves around this new technology.
7: Bosjancic says there have been plenty of waves of investment that have caused the economy to expand. Railroads, electrification, the IT boom in the 90s. So if companies start using AI to expand production,
11: that would propel productivity gains, and that would feed into overall economic growth.
7: But getting there could take years. Ann Villamil, a professor at the University of Iowa, says in the meantime, companies and investors might not be satisfied with the returns on those investments. Markets could sell off, causing household wealth to fall.
12: That would lead to consumer spending softening through a wealth effect, and it would make it much more difficult to finance other types of investment in the economy.
7: And that would cause the broader economy to slow down. I'm Justin Ho for Marketplace.
5: Let's do the numbers. The FTSE in London is down 0.2%. Dow, S&P, and NASDAQ futures are up in the 0 to 0.5% range, with the Dow future up 5 points. The 10-year Treasury yield is up at 4.61%. 26 current and former Meta employees have filed a first-of-its-kind lawsuit that alleges the tech giant used AI to target workers with medical conditions for layoffs. The plaintiffs allege the AI systems Meta used to help make layoff decisions and track worker productivity disproportionately impacted employees who took medical leave. These employees are part of the 8,000 Meta workers who were let go in May. A Meta spokesperson says the claims lack merit and that, quote, workforce management and organizational decisions are made by people, not AI. Meta is up 0.3% in pre-market trading.
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13: Earlier this week, the public comment period closed for a controversial new proposal from the Trump administration that would change the way the federal government awards grants. Close to 500,000 comments were submitted to the Office of Management and Budget in response to the proposal, which would give political appointees greater authority over funding decisions for research grants. The current standard prioritizes scientific peer review in making those decisions. Researchers and lawmakers have raised concerns about the proposal. Dr. Lisa Cooper is a professor of medicine at Johns Hopkins University. She says the grant application process has already changed under the Trump administration.
14: We've been told that certain terms are not allowable. A lot of them are related to issues like diversity, equity, and inclusion. Terms like social determinants of health, which are in wide usage scientifically, we've been asked not to use.
13: The proposed changes could affect how billions of dollars in federal research grants are awarded, money that flows through agencies like the National Institutes of Health and the National Science Foundation. It would also impact grants that go to cities and other local municipalities, including for, quote, public safety, transportation, housing, public health, emergency management, according to the National Association of Counties, which estimates the rule would cover more than $1 trillion worth of federal grants. Critics also point to language in the proposal requiring grant programs to align, where applicable, with administration priorities.
14: I think one of the really concerning revisions is that it actually imposes some ideological restrictions. There are some very vague terminology around not being able to use the funding to promote or encourage or subsidize diversity, equity, and inclusion policies.
13: Dozens of science and research-related professional groups, as well as many patient advocacy organizations, have called for the proposal to be pulled in its entirety. But the Office of Management and Budget says it would improve oversight and transparency in the grant-making process. The agency has said it hopes to have a final rule complete by October. In New York, I'm Kimberly Adams with the Marketplace Morning Report.

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1: University of Kentucky Public Radio, WUKY Lexington, WUKY HD1, and WUKY.org. Good morning. It is 7:59. I'm Clay Wallace. We do have a collision on Citation Boulevard on the inner loop, or the inner Citation Boulevard near McGrathiana Parkway. That information is courtesy of the GoKY.KY.gov traffic map. Coming up from the WUKY newsroom, the Kentucky Court of Appeals has denied former Governor Matt Bevin's request to block an arrest order. Karen Czar will have more after the headlines on WUKY's Morning Edition. Today, sunny with a high near 91. Tonight, mostly clear with a low around 72. It is 68 and fair.
2: Good morning. What have the last week of U.S. attacks against Iran accomplished? Military analysts say not much, and that it would take weeks of even heavier strikes before commercial ships start moving freely again. It's Morning Edition from NPR News. ICE is temporarily pausing most traffic stops after agents shot and killed two men in a week. I'm E. Martinez.
3: And I'm Leila Fadel. What are the agency's policies on deadly force? And is there any proof of its claims that the men were threats? Also, the Interior Department is proposing a change to how grizzly bears in Yellowstone National Park are managed, putting states in control. And a group in London wants to inspire more climate quitters in the oil and gas industry. It's Wednesday, July 15th. Linda Ronstadt turns 80 today. The news is next.
4: Live from NPR News in Washington, I'm Windsor Johnston. President Trump's nominee for Attorney General Todd Blanche will go before the Senate Judiciary Committee today during the first day of his confirmation hearings. NPR's Ryan Lucas reports.
5: Senators are expected to press Blanche on his record at the Justice Department, including his handling of the Jeffrey Epstein files, the firing of apolitical Career Department employees, and the targeting of Trump's perceived foes. Republicans and Democrats alike also have questions about Blanche's role in the controversial settlement of Trump's IRS lawsuit, including the creation of a now abandoned anti-weaponization fund. Blanche began the second Trump administration as the number two official at the Justice Department. He became acting attorney general in April after Trump pushed Pam Bondi out of the top job. Blanche has a narrow path to confirmation in the Senate, where Republicans have a razor-thin majority. Ryan Lucas, NPR News, Washington.
4: The U.S. military carried out a new wave of strikes against Iran today, targeting military capabilities used to attack commercial shipping in the Strait of Hormuz. Retired Vice Admiral Kevin Donegan is with the Middle East Institute. He tells NPR that economic pressure is mounting on both sides, but Tehran is facing the added strain of a renewed U.S. naval blockade.
6: Both the U.S. and Iran are going to be looking at the clock, and that clock is an economic clock. For the U.S., it's, you know, price of oil, and for the world, it's price of energy, et cetera. But for Iran, the U.S. just implemented their blockade of all goods coming and going from Iran via the sea, which we had stopped when the MOU first was put in place.
4: Donegan says that leaves President Trump balancing pressure on Tehran against the risk of higher energy prices at home. A new report issued by Human Rights Watch details multiple cases of abuse at immigration detention centers in the U.S. People being held in a camp at the Fort Bliss military base in Texas say they've experienced indiscriminate beatings and life-threatening medical neglect. NPR's Kat Lonsdorf reports.
7: The 84-page report was compiled after interviews with people detained at Camp East Montana, the nation's largest immigration detention center near El Paso, Texas. Those interviewed described having to live in filthy and cramped conditions, being fed spoiled food at infrequent meals, refused needed medical treatment, and barriers to legal representation. It said the abuses, quote, violate fundamental protections under U.S. and international human rights law. The report comes as the Trump administration has dramatically increased immigration arrests and announced plans to expand its immigration detention facilities at an unprecedented scale. The Department of Homeland Security did not immediately respond to NPR for comment about the report's findings. Kat Lonsdorf, NPR News, Washington.
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8: Good morning. I'm Karen Czar for 91.3 WUKY NPR Lexington. The Kentucky Court of Appeals has denied former Governor Matt Bevin's request to block an arrest order. The ruling relates to Bevin's divorce proceedings with Glenna Bevin. The court found the former governor in contempt for failing to provide complete financial disclosures and ordered his arrest. Their adoptive son, Jonah Bevin, has been a party to the proceedings. He believes he's retroactively owed child support and demands to see the records. Jonah's attorneys argued that because he was sent to an abusive boarding school in Jamaica by his parents, he has not been able to provide for himself or get an education. The Bevins argue he was cared for by those facilities and is not owed support. Governor Andy Beshear is sounding unsatisfied with the photo and statement regarding Senator Mitch McConnell's health. More from Josh James.
9: McConnell, who has been hospitalized for weeks, released a photo and a statement Sunday citing a fall and a case of pneumonia as the reasons for his prolonged treatment. In the statement, the senator expressed frustration with the length of the stay, but added that he's, quote, not taking a break from the Senate business that matters to you, end quote. But Beshear argues Kentuckians deserve more evidence that McConnell is capable of carrying out his duties. The Democratic governor said McConnell should show that he can, quote, meaningfully engage in his elected position through interviews, videos, and other means that can provide reassurance to our constituents, end quote. Beshear has also hinted that he may, in the case of a vacancy or McConnell's inability to serve, launch a challenge against a state law mandating that he call a special election. He told MS Now previous governors were permitted to fill vacancies.
10: If he is incapacitated, if there is a vacancy, I will look at my authority as governor to make sure that we are represented as Kentuckians. And certainly, I'll take a strong look at that section of our Kentucky Constitution.
9: In the meantime, McConnell has said he's moved from a hospital to a rehabilitation center to continue regaining his strength. For WUKY News, I'm Josh James.
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1: 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It is 8:06. I'm Clay Wallace. Today, sunny with a high near 91. Tonight, mostly clear with a low around 72. And tomorrow, mostly sunny with a high near 91. It is 72 and fair. President Trump has talked about the U.S. fully controlling the Strait of Hormuz, but for the U.S. military, that means much more than imposing yet another blockade on the key waterway. More on that next on WUKY's Morning Edition.
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2: It's Morning Edition from NPR News. I'm A. Martinez in Culver City, California.
3: And I'm Leila Fadel in Washington, D.C. Good morning. Since the start of the conflict with Iran, President Trump has said a lot of things about the Strait of Hormuz.
2: He said the key waterway was in great shape after U.S. forces decimated Iran's navy. Later, he said the strait was not America's problem and other nations needed to sort it out. And more recently, that a preliminary peace deal meant the strait was open for business. But Iran has stymied the administration at every turn. Now, a U.S. naval blockade is back in place, and Trump says he will take over the strait, though he backtracked on the administration charging a kind of transit fee.
3: We've got Pentagon correspondent Tom Bowman here with us to sort it all out. Good morning, Tom.
12: Good morning.
3: Okay, so Trump says he wants to take over the strait. What would that mean, Tom, from a military perspective?
12: Well, full control for the U.S. would mean that you had to eliminate or severely reduce Iran's power to fire drones or missiles at commercial ships. Iran has hit at least 7 commercial ships in the past week, damaging some, and the U.S. says nearly a dozen crew members are killed, wounded, or missing. That has predictably led to ship transit slowing to around a dozen each day, down from 30 or 40 a day several weeks ago and well below the 130 before the war started. Now, the U.S. in the last few days has hit Iranian drone bases, missile sites, radar, other military sites. But retired military officers and analysts I talk with say you'd have to increase those attacks by a factor of 3 or 4 times for weeks to maybe get that threat reduced to a level where commercial ships can start moving at decent levels. So will that happen? You know, we'll have to see, but recent U.S. strikes really have not accomplished enough because Iran is not only attacking those commercial ships, but also U.S. bases in Jordan, Kuwait, Qatar, Bahrain. Those countries have said their defenses have knocked out those Iranian missiles and no word on any damage from the U.S. side. You know, Leila, a guy I know on Capitol Hill said it's like $2 locking horns.
3: Can the U.S. drastically reduce that Iranian drone and missile threat with more intensive bombing?
12: You know, it's hard to say. Iran has thousands of drones and missiles, as well as fast boats that can lay mines. Again, it may take weeks or longer for a stronger bombing campaign. And the big question, if I'm a ship owner or an insurer, do I feel comfortable moving through the strait? Is the threat reduced enough? Only they can answer that. Here's another thing, Leila. The U.S. is now guiding ships through this southern path in the Strait of Hormuz just off Oman, not escorting them, but basically in the area and saying, hey, here's a safer route. That's the route Iran is attacking, saying ships have to come through their approved route closer to their shoreline. Analysts tell me that the U.S. will have to expand that Oman route for ships, and they may have to actually escort the commercial ships like we saw during the tank war in the 1980s, during the Iran-Iraq war. That's very time-consuming and takes probably a lot more ships to serve as escorts.
3: Realistically, Tom, how much is feasible without boots on the ground?
12: You know, President Trump and others have raised that possibility. The Marines have studied this for decades, including seizing the main Iranian oil facility on Karg Island. You know, it's doable, and you could take out the military facilities, seize the oil infrastructure as a bargaining chip. You might have casualties, though. Others say you don't have to put boots on the ground, but simply blockade it or bomb the military targets.
3: What about NATO getting involved in helping open the strait?
12: Well, France and Britain have talked about this, a multinational maritime mission to secure the strait. They will only do that, they say, when the conditions stabilize. And of course, they're not stable now.
3: That's NPR's Pentagon correspondent, Tom Bowman. Thank you, Tom.
12: You're welcome.
2: Let's go now to retired Vice Admiral Kevin Donegan. About a decade ago, he commanded the U.S. Navy's 5th Fleet and the 32-nation combined maritime forces in the Middle East. He's now with the Middle East Institute, a nonpartisan think tank that promotes ties with Gulf countries. Vice Admiral, what would it take for the United States to fully control the Strait of Hormuz?
6: Well, I think Tom did a good job laying that out. The thing that's needed is time to continue doing what they're doing now as these strikes. I don't know that that's the objective right now, though, of the U.S. I think their objective is to show Iran that they can do that. And so these focused, now 4 going to 5 days of strikes that we're doing or that the U.S. has been doing is strictly focused on degrading their capabilities in the Straits of Hormuz and their missile and drone capability to attack ships. So we'll see how that plays out. Both sides, both the U.S. and Iran, are going to be looking at the clock, and that clock is an economic clock. For the U.S., it's, you know, price of oil, and for the world, it's price of energy, et cetera. But for Iran, the U.S. just implemented their blockade of all goods coming and going from Iran via the sea, which we had stopped when the MOU first was put in place.
2: Can it be done just with strikes, or eventually would troops have to be on the ground?
6: Yeah, that's the question a lot asked. I don't know that this one requires troops on the ground because where would they go? The places that they have the capability to launch missiles from and drones from and do some of the things they're doing are relatively dispersed. So the U.S. has been very focused, though, on that in the last few days. They've spent the whole time this MOU and even before that has been in effect really drilling in with their intelligence. So I think what we're seeing is that, yes, the Iranian capabilities are being degraded. It may be a little bit nuanced in the press reporting, and they are going down. So you're seeing the Iranians reaching out and trying to attack the Gulf states with a lot less effect because those states have upped their defenses, but they have.

0: Support for streaming on WUKY.org is made possible in part by Plaid Elephant Books, an independent children's bookstore located in the heart of historic downtown Danville, Kentucky. Plaid Elephant Books stocks thousands of books, games, puzzles, and toys, and also hosts regular community events for families.
1: On the shipping industries to not transit because they see that it's too dangerous. It's exactly what Tom said. And that bar to do that is relatively low. In other words, a ship blows up one time or even not necessarily blows up, gets attacked, then they don't want to risk their ships or crews, but they also keep the insurance rates high enough so that it doesn't make economic sense for the shipping companies to use it. What the U.S. has been doing on the other side, though, is providing this alternate route that's close to the Omani coast that they can better protect. And they've been relatively successful, except in the last few days, with getting a good number of ships through there. They've been mostly the national oil carriers of the nation, Gulf nations that are there that are doing it because they're self-insured. So that's how that's playing out. I think the things that we have to watch now is how this thing plays out relative to time. And I don't know that we have a crystal ball on who can, you know, how quickly the U.S. can degrade the capability and Iran's determination to continue to hold out and accept that economic pressure internally.
2: One more thing, Vice Admiral, will the U.S. start to have to escort ships through the strait?
1: Well, escorting ships through the strait is a pretty tough thing to do, given the current situation. As the U.S. further degrades the Iranians' capability to shoot these missiles, then I can think you see something like that come into play where more direct escorts and escorts in the straits are used more than they are currently. Right now, it's air cover, airplanes, drones, intelligence, and ships that are in the vicinity that are doing the work.
2: And one quickly, could this become a larger security risk if this keeps going on?
1: Well, I think we're seeing the impact pretty largely right now in the global economy, you know, shipping economy. So we'll have to see. I don't know that it can get bigger, but I think it can endure.
2: Retired Vice Admiral Kevin Donegan, former commander of the Combined Maritime Forces in the Middle East. Thank you.
3: The Supreme Court is spending more on security because of threats against the court's justices. That's what two justices told Congress in a budget hearing on Tuesday in the first testimony from members of the court in 7 years. NPR Legal Affairs correspondent Nina Totenberg reports.
4: The Supreme Court's budget has risen dramatically in recent years because of the equally dramatic rise in the number and intensity of threats to the justices' safety. Justice Amy Coney Barrett told the committee about the day she brought home a bulletproof vest.
5: My 12-year-old son was standing in the doorway of my bedroom, and he wanted to know what it was and why I had to wear one.
4: Justice Elena Kagan noted that until 10 years ago, the members of the court had little to no security, and they liked it that way because having a security detail is personally invasive. But in the last 10 years, with threats mounting exponentially, the court had to undertake major changes, including expanding the police force to deal with the 38% increase in threats this year and to protect justices and their homes at all times. And yet, as Kagan pointed out, the court's $207 million budget request is less than one-tenth of 1% of the entire federal budget. The justices were questioned about other subjects, too. In the House hearing, some Democrats endorsed a recent bill that would limit gifts to the justices to $50, the same limit that federal law requires for members of Congress and the executive branch. The justices were also questioned about the court's emergency docket, dubbed by critics the shadow docket. These cases were extremely rare until the Trump administration. Critics on and off the court have often maintained that these unsigned and often unexplained orders have led the Trump administration to treat the docket like a fast pass to getting its policies rubber-stamped by the conservative court. But Kagan, who's been among the critics, said once smart lawyers realized the court was granting these emergency appeals, they figured, why don't we take our shot at that? Translation, the court's own behavior may have invited the existing problem to metastasize. Nina Totenberg, NPR News, Washington.
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6: 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It is 8:19. I'm Clay Wallace. Mostly dry weather.

0: Today, tomorrow, scattered slow-moving afternoon thunderstorms capable of torrential rainfall. Storm chances peak Friday into Saturday, especially during the afternoon and evening hours. Outside of storms, heat indices will peak in the 97 to 103 degree range each afternoon. Minor to moderate heat risk is possible. It is 72 and fair.
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0: Interior Secretary Doug Burgum says he's turning management of threatened grizzly bears in states that share Yellowstone National Park to state governments. What exactly that means is not yet clear. More coming up next on WUKY's Morning Edition. Stay tuned because this morning at 9, mayoral candidate Raquel Carter will be live in the studio for a conversation about her recent primary victory and what comes next in her campaign. That's coming to you right after the 9 a.m. headlines and local news on WUKY's Third Cup. 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
3: It's Morning Edition from NPR News. I'm Leila Fadel.
4: And I'm A. Martinez. The Trump administration is proposing a change to how one of America's most iconic wildlife species are managed, the grizzly bear. But what exactly the administration is proposing is not clear. Here's Wyoming Public Radio's Hannah Merzbach.
5: In 1975, it's estimated there were fewer than 1,000 grizzly bears in the U.S. outside Alaska. That year, they were protected under the Endangered Species Act, and now they're about 2,000. And they're showing up in places they haven't been seen in 100 years.
6: When you have bears showing up in corn mazes, it means that they are recovered.
5: That's Wyoming Governor Mark Gordon at a very windy press conference yesterday near Yellowstone National Park. That area is home to about half the grizzlies outside Alaska. He and the governors of Montana and Idaho, which also share the park, have said for years that grizzlies are now recovered and no longer need Endangered Species Act protection.
6: It is important to recognize when success happens.
5: Joining them was Interior Secretary Doug Burgum, who said state leaders, not Interior, should manage grizzlies here. He said explicitly that grizzlies will remain protected by the Endangered Species Act. But what exactly state management means is still murky. Details of his proposal were not published at the time of the press conference. Yesterday, environmental groups said Burgum's proposal is unclear to them, but
7: they're not allowed to declare that a species has recovered because it is politically convenient.
5: Jenny Harbine, an attorney with Earth Justice in Montana, says she wants to know more.
7: Recovery is not just about headcounts. A population can meet some numeric targets, but remain vulnerable if they're isolated and if they don't have adequate habitat protections.
5: Harbine says habitats threatened by development and climate change, and that grizzly populations remain genetically isolated. She argues they need more federal protections, not less. Secretary Burgum says, quote, under the leadership of President Trump, we're following the science, upholding the law, and ending politics masquerading as conservation. In 2017, the first Trump administration attempted to remove Endangered Species Act protections for Yellowstone area grizzlies. That would have allowed hunting. The federal courts blocked that, and litigation continues. Details of the new proposal could be published in the Federal Register as soon as today. Then a 30-day public comment period starts. For NPR News, I'm Hannah Merzbach.
3: There's a term for people who choose to leave the oil and gas business because of its impact on the environment, climate quitters. In London, a group is trying to encourage more quitters. Ilya Meritz reports.
8: If Ian Haslam had to pinpoint the beginning of the end of his career in fossil fuels, it was probably back in 2006. He and some colleagues were looking at maps of the sea west of Greenland. It was often covered in sea ice. They discussed whether the warming climate could make it feasible to drill for oil.
9: And in fact, I think I remember one of them saying, maybe even in, 10, 20 years, this could be entirely ice-free. And that sort of shocked me a little bit because nobody else in the room seemed to see any sort of irony in this.
8: Of course, the planet is warming primarily because we're burning so much oil and other fossil fuels. Haslam had 25 years of industry experience and was working for British Gas, but at that point, he hadn't thought about climate change all that much. He did have questions, though, and so he started reading the scientific research.
9: So I did that for a year, and I decided it was real, and it was mostly man-made, and nobody was really sure about the impact, but none of them were particularly good.
8: Some years later, when he received an unexpected buyout offer, he took it. At his company's send-off party, there was cake and bubbly and real talk.
9: I tell them I'm leaving because of climate change and because I think what you're doing here is wrong.
8: Today he's retired. He volunteers and is a member of a new group called Life After Oil. The point of the group is to find and connect people like Ian Haslam and share their stories with the world. They meet at a pub once a month. Around a dozen, sometimes two dozen people, drink pints and exchange war stories. It's the brainchild of this man, Nick Smith.
10: I'm fourth generation fossil fuel supplier. My great-grandfather started as a pit office boy in the Lancashire coal mines.
8: By the time he came along, the family had a heating oil business in Manchester. Nick Smith ran an oil and gas recruitment agency and a trade publication. Then he shifted both to focus on renewables. He hopes to inspire others who are thinking about climate quitting.
10: You can communicate very well, A, by establishing a connection with somebody, and secondly, by just telling your story.
8: No statistical agency is counting the number of climate quitters, but the overall picture for oil and gas jobs is changing. In the U.S., the industry supports 40% fewer jobs than a decade ago, due in part to advances in technology. The number of people getting petroleum engineering degrees is also down, which is significant because not too long ago, this industry was a prime destination for engineering and geosciences grads, like geologist Jo Alexander, who got her degree in the early 2000s.
11: So I did the thing that most people do and went into oil and gas, pay off my student loan, get on the housing ladder.
8: She joined BP and had some big adventures, like getting in a boat to map the seabed off of Libya. They were looking for oil, of course. After almost 11 years, Alexander felt really uneasy about that. She quit to become a climate activist. Then in 2020, a new CEO took over at BP. He set an ambitious goal to cut oil and gas production while growing clean energy. And Jo Alexander was invited to meet with him.
11: I found myself being impressed and finding myself saying, I want to come back and help.
8: She went back to BP. Her excitement was big, but not everyone there shared it.
11: People would say things to me like, we like the way you think, but we're not ready for it yet.
8: Then, after just 3 years, BP backed off its ambitious climate targets, and Alexander lost heart.
11: I told myself that I could create change in this organization, and I just don't believe that anymore.
8: BP and Shell, the company that later took over British Gas, did not respond to NPR's questions for this story. Now Jo Alexander is writing a book about her experiences. She says it's for climate quitters and anyone who has ever questioned the status quo and pushed for change. For NPR News, I'm Ilya Meritz in London.
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0: 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It is 8:29. I'm Clay Wallace. Today, sunny with a high near 91. Tonight, mostly clear with a low around 72. And tomorrow, mostly sunny with a high near 91. It is 72 and fair. We've got a collision Citation Boulevard near McGrathiana Parkway. Traffic information courtesy of the City of Lexington. Coming up from the WUKY newsroom, a new Kentucky law inspired by a missing Bardstown mother takes effect today. Karen Czar will have more. Plus, the second fatal ICE shooting in a week is now prompting a policy shift at the agency. According to Senator Angus King, ICE will now suspend most vehicle stops during enforcement operations. More right after the headlines and local news on WUKY's Morning Edition.
12: Live from NPR News in Washington, I'm Dave Mattingly. The U.S. military is intensifying airstrikes against Iran hours after an American naval blockade of Iranian ports was put back in place. U.S. Central Command says American forces are conducting daylight attacks to further limit Iran's ability to target commercial ships in the Strait of Hormuz. Pro-Palestinian activist Mahmoud Khalil has filed a lawsuit alleging a public-private conspiracy to target critics of Israel. The suit claims the federal government and several private groups worked together to suppress supporters of a movement fueled by Israel's war with Hamas. Here's NPR's Kat Lonsdorf.
13: Khalil is a former Columbia University graduate student who gained prominence as a student activist protesting Israel and its actions against Palestinians in Gaza. He is a legal permanent resident and married to a U.S. citizen, but in March of 2025, he was arrested by ICE and detained, accused of stoking anti-Semitism contrary to U.S. foreign policy interests. The newly filed lawsuit alleges that officials in the Trump administration, the conservative think tank The Heritage Foundation, and two online surveillance groups coordinated to suppress his constitutional rights. The White House did not respond to NPR for comment on the lawsuit, but instead accused Khalil of obtaining a visa by, quote, fraud and misrepresentation. Khalil is facing deportation, a case that could end up before the U.S. Supreme Court. Kat Lonsdorf, NPR News, Washington.
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14: Good morning. I'm Karen Czar for 91.3 WUKY, NPR, Lexington. Two law firms have been retained to represent the family of a Jessamine County man killed in a July 4th boat collision on Harrington Lake. Peterson Law and Whiteford Taylor and Preston announced they are representing the family of 25-year-old Nazar Svezalski, who died in the crash. He was laid to rest on Monday. His father remains in critical condition and is currently unresponsive. Other family members aboard the boat also suffered serious injuries. This is attorney Justin Peterson.
15: He doesn't know that his son has passed. He doesn't know they've already had the funeral. We hope that he wakes up. We hope that he gets better. But he's going to wake up to a very tragic reality. And hopefully by the time he wakes up, we have moved forward with how we're going to hold those responsible accountable.
14: The Kentucky Department of Fish and Wildlife Resources and the Commonwealth Attorney's Office are actively investigating the incident. Attorneys for the family are also conducting an independent investigation into the circumstances of the collision. A new Kentucky law inspired by a missing Bardstown mother takes effect today. Governor Andy Beshear signed the Crystal Rogers Act into law in April. Representative Candy Massaroni filed the bill after an FBI investigation revealed family members of Rogers' ex-boyfriend, Brooks Houck, recorded grand jury testimony. Those family members avoided charges because the one-year statute of limitations ran out. The new law increases that time limit to 10 years. Illegally recording grand jury testimony is now a misdemeanor. And sharing that testimony is now a felony. Rogers went missing in 2015 and is presumed dead. Kentucky ended fiscal year 2026 with its seventh consecutive budget surplus. The stronger-than-expected revenue performance reversed forecasts made in December that anticipated a $156 million shortfall. This is WUKY News, NPR, Lexington. It's 8:34.
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4: It's Morning Edition from NPR News. I'm A. Martinez in Culver City, California.
3: And I'm Leila Fadel in Washington, D.C. Good morning. The Immigration and Customs Enforcement Agency says it's pausing most vehicle stops in its enforcement operations.
4: Those are the kind of stops that led to two killings in a week. Fathers in Texas and Maine were killed after ICE officers fired into their vehicles. ICE suspended the stops earlier this week, according to Maine Senator Angus King. This morning, President Trump seemed to contradict the new policy in a post on Truth Social, calling the stops, quote, one of ICE's most important and effective crime-fighting tools. It's not clear yet if or how that could affect policy going forward.
3: NPR's Sergio Martinez-Beltran joins us to talk about all this. Hi, Sergio.
16: Hey, Leila.
3: So tell us more about what this policy shift means.
16: Yeah, I mean, this could mark a significant change. The last two deaths stemmed from traffic stops. That includes the fatal shootings of Joan Sebastian Duran Guerrero in Maine this week and that of Lorenzo Salgado Araujo in Texas last week. The Department of Homeland Security accused Duran Guerrero of being a public safety threat and Salgado Araujo of weaponizing his car to run over an ICE officer. Neither of them was the intended immigration enforcement target, and no video evidence has been presented to back up DHS's claims. Yesterday, NPR confirmed that the agency will pause, at least for now, conducting traffic stops. DHS told NPR it will not discuss enforcement tactics, so we don't yet know all the details of this change, but the Office of U.S. Senator Angus King tells us this is happening.
3: Now, there have been a lot of big questions, as you kind of mentioned here, about whether deadly force should have been used in these cases and whether these men posed any danger. What's DHS's policy on the use of deadly force?
16: So DHS has accused Duran Guerrero in Maine of attempting to flee the scene. The agency's policy says deadly force cannot be used solely to prevent someone from fleeing unless the person poses a significant threat. Paul Honker is a former chief counsel for ICE in Dallas.
17: The standards and principle are clear. A person has to pose an imminent threat of harm to use deadly force.
16: Honker says whether the person poses an imminent threat is always from the perspective of the officer.
3: Why were the agents in both Texas and Maine not wearing body cameras? I mean, that was the expectation after other killings.
16: That was, as you might remember, after the deadly shootings of U.S. citizens Renee Good and Alex Preddy in Minneapolis, DHS said it was going to quickly deploy body cameras to agents across the country. Well, that hasn't happened. Only about half of the field officers have body cameras, according to DHS. The agency is blaming Democrats in Congress and the partial government shutdowns for these. But the agency is once again vowing to deploy body cameras for all agents in the next 60 days. Still, Leila, advocates, politicians, and community members are calling for independent investigations into these shootings.
3: Sergio, the interesting thing that you mentioned is that the victims in Texas and Maine were not the intended targets of ICE when the officers attempted to pull them over. Is that a coincidence?
16: Not really. This is a result of a shift in approach by the Trump administration. Under previous presidents, collateral arrests were not happening as much. That is the arrest of people who were not the intended targets of the federal immigration agent. So, for example, agents would go to a home to arrest a specific person. If others around them were undocumented but not criminals, ICE officers typically ignore them. But because President Trump has an ambitious goal of arresting millions of immigrants, ICE agents have been feeling the pressure of arresting anyone who is undocumented and of pulling over anyone who might be suspected of being in the country illegally. And that could lead to killings like this.
3: That's NPR Sergio Martinez Beltran. Thank you, Sergio.
16: You're welcome.
4: Western states had one of the driest winters on record, and now the summer fire season is off to a fast start. Dozens of fires have forced tens of thousands to evacuate. Four firefighters have died. Chris Clements with member station KNAU in Flagstaff, Arizona, reports on how the federal government is responding.
18: Across the West, a lot of people are having experiences like Tristan Herrick. At a gas station in the Ponderosa Forest near Flagstaff, he recently watched white smoke drift overhead. About 25 miles away, the pocket fire was burning out of control.
19: It's terrifying. I mean, you save up for years and try to get somewhere in life, and then something like this happens, it sucks. There's panic stirring. There's an uneasy feeling. No one knows what's going to happen.
18: More than 17,000 people are now assigned to teams fighting 46 large, uncontained fires across the country. Last week, the federal government activated military air tankers to help, an indicator that private contractors have reached capacity. And late last month, the National Interagency Fire Center raised the country's preparedness level to 4 on a scale of 1 to 5.
20: We've had other early years like this, but it's never a good thing.
18: Reva Duncan is a retired federal firefighter and president of Grassroots Wildland Firefighters, a nonprofit advocacy group. She thinks it won't be long until firefighters from neighboring countries like Canada are called in to help. Climate change means wildfires are getting larger and more destructive in recent years, and fire seasons are lasting longer. And after DOGE made staffing cuts to the U.S. Forest Service and the Bureau of Land Management, Duncan says federal agencies are unprepared. People in her organization who've been on duty tell her
20: that they have engines sitting because they don't have enough staffing. They have crew numbers down. They have engines that aren't available 7 days because they don't have enough people.
18: Earlier this year, federal officials said their firefighting agencies are fully staffed. But the U.S. Wildland Fire Service did not respond to NPR's request for an interview for this story. The U.S. Forest Service, long the nation's lead wildfire response agency, declined an interview as well, citing in an email the number of ongoing fires and staff supporting those fires.
20: My organization has been frustrated because we feel like they haven't been forthcoming with the number of actual boots on the ground firefighters.
18: Duncan says federal fire agencies have faced problems for years, understaffing, aging facilities, and layoffs.
20: So the DOGE cuts don't help. It's just another straw waiting to see if it'll break the camel's back.
18: So far this summer, hundreds of homes have burned down in Colorado. Utah currently has 2 very large fires throwing ash in the sky. And this week, Minnesota's governor declared a state of emergency and activated the National Guard to help fight 17 fires in his state. Meteorologists predict a strengthening El Nino weather pattern could deliver hotter, drier weather in parts of the West this summer. That means more Americans will likely be watching the skies, like Tristan Herrick at the gas station outside Flagstaff.
19: You could see the huge plume, gigantic plume, which is kind of scary. The gravity is real this time.
18: With many more weeks of summer ahead, more than 3.6 million acres have already burned in wildfires in the U.S. this year. That's a million more than the average number for the last 10 years. For NPR News, I'm Chris Clements in Flagstaff.

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1: 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It is 8:42. I am Clay Wallace. We've got a collision citation Boulevard near Magrathiana Parkway. Traffic information courtesy of the City of Lexington. Mostly dry weather today. Tomorrow, scattered slow-moving afternoon thunderstorms capable of torrential rainfall. It is 72 and fair.
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7: Parents and adult caregivers of young children have so many time constraints, but my guests today are going to talk about a win-win situation where they can be together and move together healthily. Dr. Dee Dugonski is an assistant professor in health and clinical sciences at UK, and Catherine Jury is UK Extension Specialist for Family Health.
8: Sure, I can go. This is Dee. Thanks so much, Dr. Greg, for having us on the show. We have been working on families moving together for a few years now, and the goal of this program is really to help families connect through physical activity and movements. We live in a society today that is often very disconnected, very screen focused, and we see physical activity as a fun and meaningful way to spend some time together that we can teach families of young children to do.
7: We all know that getting out of our chair, off the couch, moving our bodies is good, but it sounds like this is something that could be a wonderful bonding experience between a child and adult caregiver.
9: Absolutely. So this is Catherine, and in extension, our goal is to reach people where they are. A lot of times parents and caregivers say, and we think it's true, that their caregiving responsibilities supersedes their ability or desire capacity to be physically active, especially when it comes to things like maybe going to the gym or taking a formal exercise class. And this program developed by Dee is an opportunity to meet parents and caregivers where they are, while also teaching children while they're young that physical activity is fun, it's accessible, it doesn't require a special place or fancy equipment, that movement's for everyone everywhere.
7: How do you counsel those families as far as, hey, you don't need to do a whole hour, it doesn't have to be a formal thing?
8: Yeah, we've really structured that into the program because we see that we have to lower the bar for families. If you think about families raising children birth to five, and we're primarily working with 3 to 5 year old children and their families, those parents are working really hard to do a lot of things with their kids to make sure they're off, get set off on the right foot. And so we try to lower the bar with physical activity so that parents feel like they can be active. Not that they have to spend an hour or 30 minutes. And so we structure every session of families moving together with simple equipment, quick activities that families can do together. We teach them in the session, and then we give them the resources to take home to extend that play at home.
7: Is there any type of follow-up that you have with those families where if they have questions or you can offer advice down the road, ways of letting them know and teaching them?
8: Yeah, we're working on kind of extending the programming, but the actual Families Moving Together program is 6 sessions. So families build progressively on the lessons they're learning. And what I really love, and this has been a side effect of the program that I didn't maybe intentionally build in, is that families are coming together in the space and they have children of the same age. So much sharing is happening in the sessions between and among families, not just from our research team and the extension agents who are helping us, but also among families who are participating in the program. So they've taken ideas that we gave them and really extended on that by sharing ideas that they used at home with each other.
7: Well, Dee and Catherine, before we part, is there anything else you would want our listeners to know about Families Moving Together?
8: I would just say that moving together as a family is a great way to spend time together, and particularly to do that outside can be a especially fun and meaningful place to connect.
9: We've piloted this program in 2 counties already and have hopes of bringing it to more county extension offices in the future as well.
7: My thanks today to Dr. Dee Dugonski, Assistant Professor in Health and Clinical Sciences, and Catherine Jury, UK Extension Specialist for Family Health, for talking with us about Families Moving Together. 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
6: Dr. Greg Davis on Medicine is a production of WUKY. 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

0: Good morning. 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It is 8:49. I'm Clay Wallace. Today, sunny with a high near 91. Tonight, mostly clear with a low around 72. And tomorrow, mostly sunny with a high near 91. It is 72 and fair. We've got a collision citation Boulevard near McGrathiana Parkway. Traffic information courtesy of the City of Lexington. Stay tuned because this morning at 9, mayoral candidate Raquel Carter will be live in the studio for a conversation about her recent primary victory and what comes next in her campaign. That's coming to you right after the 9 a.m. headlines and local news on WUKY's Third Cup. And then at 10, Rockin' Roots takes off with Joe Conkright. Taking a look at WUKY's Arts and Events Community Calendar, it's the first week of Camp Carnegie at the Carnegie Center for Literacy and Learning. 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
4: From Marketplace in New York, I'm Kimberly Adams. The Empire State just became the first state to enact a moratorium on new large-scale data centers. Governor Kathy Hochul signed the one-year pause yesterday and said she wants to repeal sales tax exemptions for the data centers in the state as well. Meanwhile, Louisiana is going in the opposite direction, offering big tax breaks to attract AI companies. Marketplace's Samantha Fields looks at the economic arguments for and against large-scale data centers.
6: More than 70% of Americans oppose the idea of a data center being built in their community, according to Gallup. New York Governor Kathy Hochul says one of her big concerns is how much energy they use.
7: These hyperscale AI data centers consume enormous amounts of power, truly threatening to outpace our grid's capacity, and they drive up costs for local ratepayers.
6: That's a big point of contention around the country. But Danny Bahar at Brown University says there's actually evidence that data centers can reduce electricity costs.
8: Now, this is super counterintuitive, but one way to think about this is that these data centers are picking up some of these fixed costs for the infrastructure of the grid, and that actually allows consumers to pay less.
6: Though he says that's not necessarily the case everywhere. New York is an outlier with this new moratorium.
9: A lot of states right now are pursuing data centers in hopes of economic development.
6: But Kasia Tarczynska at the nonprofit Good Jobs First says it's not clear what the economic benefits are, if any. There's evidence data centers don't create many long-term jobs. And in most states, they get all sorts of exemptions from sales tax, property tax, and income tax.
9: For every tax there is that data center companies should be paying across the country, most likely, they're receiving quite big tax breaks.
6: And she says all that money data centers aren't paying is money local communities aren't receiving for things like schools, roads, and other services. I'm Samantha Fields for Marketplace.
4: Let's do the numbers. Dow, S&P, and NASDAQ futures are up this morning in the 0.2% to 0.6% range, with the Dow future up 133 points. The 10-year Treasury yield is down at 4.60%. Now then, 26 current and former Meta employees have filed a first-of-its-kind lawsuit that alleges the tech giant used AI to target workers with medical conditions for layoffs. The plaintiffs allege the AI systems Meta used to help make layoff decisions and track productivity disproportionately impacted employees who took medical leave. These employees are part of the 8,000 Meta employees who were let go in May.
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4: Delaware has long been the go-to state for registering companies because of its favorable business laws. But now Wyoming is taking the lead. That's largely because of low tax rates, the cryptocurrency industry, and now a business or chancery court. The Mountain West News Bureau's Hannah Mosbach reports.
10: When you think about Wyoming businesses, cattle ranches, national park vendors, or coal producers may come to mind. But the lineup also includes some potentially unexpected names, like an LLC formed to make a mobile golf game where you play as President Trump.
11: Never boring day in Chancery Court.
10: That's Ben Burningham, the first and only full-time judge for the state's business court. He's resolving dozens of cases, like the dispute between several companies over making the Trump golf game. And he does it quickly, an average of 116 days versus potentially over a year in district court. Some are from companies located here, like a dispute between a Wyoming fireworks seller and their longtime distributor over loyalty. Others involve businesses that are registered in the state but may not have physical ties here.
11: Having a specialized forum that can offer predictable, focused, and fair resolution of business disputes has only helped draw companies to the state.
10: Over the past decade, companies have been increasingly paying the $100 fee to file in Wyoming, bringing more revenue to the state.
12: We just saw an enormous wave of people suddenly coming to Wyoming.
10: Wyoming attorney Matt Kaufman says the state's cryptocurrency industry draws people in, but also its business laws. It's the birthplace of LLCs, and there are no corporate income taxes. Plus, now there's the Chancery Court, which saves businesses time. Kaufman says Wyoming's giving the corporate stronghold of Delaware, home to the U.S.'s oldest chancery court, some competition.
12: So instead of people forming companies and going and raising venture capital and just having to default to Delaware because that's what everybody does and that's what everybody expects, suddenly Wyoming is this also acceptable jurisdiction.
10: In 2023, for the first time, more new businesses registered in Wyoming than Delaware. Last year, the U.S. Census showed 79,000 filed in Wyoming versus 60,000 in Delaware. Wyoming Chancery Judge Burningham wants to help continue that trend.
11: I certainly feel a sense of responsibility and a weight on my shoulder. I think I feel that every day.
10: But he says that's what drives him.
11: To build up this court and help it develop a reputation of deciding things correctly based on the law and deciding them quickly.
10: From the Trump golf game case to the Wyoming fireworks one, Burningham says everyone deserves a fair resolution. In Jackson, Wyoming, I'm Hannah Mersbach for Marketplace.
4: Staying out west, the Writers Guild of America, which represents about 18,000 writers across the U.S., is suing to block the proposed merger between Paramount Skydance and Warner Brothers Discovery. The group said in its complaint filed Tuesday that combining the two entertainment giants would, quote, eliminate competition in the industry, leading to lower pay and worse deal terms for its members, as well as less and less diverse programming for audiences. On Monday, 12 states, led by California, asked for a temporary restraining order to stop the deal from progressing, arguing it would violate antitrust law. In New York, I'm Kimberly Adams with the Marketplace Morning Report. From APM, American Public Media.
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17: Good morning. Acting Attorney General Todd Blanche faces senators today who will decide whether he becomes the permanent head of the Justice Department. We hear from one of them, Democrat Adam Schiff of California, on Morning Edition from NPR News. This time last year, there were 250 cases of cyclospora in the country. Now there are more than 1,600, with thousands more waiting for confirmation. I'm Leila Fadid.
18: And I'm Martinez. The CDC is still searching for the source of the outbreak. Also, companies that use AI could shell out for the top-of-the-line models, but many are going for cheaper ones that are good enough. And Bill Maher says he's the Mark Twain Prize winner who's most like Mark Twain. It's Wednesday, July 15th. On this day in 1799, the Rosetta Stone was found. News is next.
19: Live from NPR News in Washington, I'm Windsor Johnston. Immigration and Customs Enforcement says it's pausing most vehicle stops during enforcement operations. The change follows two deadly shootings in just over a week. Many federal immigration agents still don't have body cameras that could provide a clear record of what happens during those stops. NPR Sergio Martinez-Beltran reports.
20: After the deadly shootings of U.S. citizens Rene Good and Alex Preddy in Minneapolis, DHS said it was going to quickly deploy body cameras to agents across the country. Well, that hasn't happened. Only about half of the field officers have body cameras, according to DHS. The agency is blaming Democrats in Congress and the partial government shutdowns for this. But the agency is once again vowing to deploy body cameras for all agents in the next 60 days. Advocates, politicians, and community members are calling for independent investigations into these shootings.
19: That's NPR Sergio Martinez-Beltran. The United States launched a fourth round of strikes overnight, targeting dozens of Iranian military sites along the Strait of Hormuz. Iran responded with attacks on U.S. bases. NPR's Adil Al-Shalchi reports the escalation comes as Washington reimposes a blockade on Iranian ports.
21: U.S. Central Command said the latest round of strikes lasted 7 hours and targeted Iranian naval capabilities and defense systems. In response to a U.S. blockade, Iran's Revolutionary Guard threatened to block the Bab el-Mandeb Strait, a narrow vital waterway that connects the Red Sea to the Gulf of Aden and the Indian Ocean that would effectively halt oil exports from the Middle East. This comes as President Trump walked back a threat to impose a 20% fee on ships passing through the Strait of Hormuz after consultations with Gulf allies. Sirens were heard in Bahrain and Kuwait early Wednesday, and Jordan said it intercepted missiles over its airspace. Hedil Al-Shalchi, NPR News, Istanbul.
19: President Trump's nominee to lead the Centers for Disease Control and Prevention will face a Senate confirmation hearing today. NPR's Ping Huang reports.
22: Dr. Erica Schwartz will face questions about her qualifications and vision for the role. She's a retired Rear Admiral in the U.S. Public Health Service, who served as Deputy Surgeon General in the first Trump administration, and has voiced support for vaccines. Public health veterans expect she'll be confirmed. What comes next is more of a toss-up. Dr. Marcus Plesha is District Health Director in Atlanta, Georgia.
23: What we really need right now is a CDC director who can step in and be a spokesperson on some of the emerging issues we're facing. It's been quite a while now that there's not really been a permanent person to do that.
22: If confirmed, Schwartz will take over an agency that's been struggling with workforce cuts, low morale, and added layers of political review under Health Secretary Robert F. Kennedy Jr.'s leadership. Ping Huang, NPR News.
19: This is NPR.
0: Good morning. I'm Karen Czar for 91.3 WUKY NPR Lexington. Governor Andy Beshear's pilot pre-K programs are expanding into schools in two additional counties. Josh James has details.
1: The pilot programs first launched in Robinson and Rockcastle County schools. Now the initiative is taking root in Franklin County schools and Glasgow Independent Schools. Franklin County Superintendent Mark Kopp.
2: In Franklin County specifically, fewer than 40% of our students are ready for kindergarten. And that's not acceptable. And we're going to change that. We need to make sure that every student has a chance to succeed. And today, we're taking action. So I'm over the moon excited for this pilot program.
1: Republicans have questioned the cost of the pilots and whether the dollars could be spent to ease health care and social service cuts. Tuesday, Beshear responded to skeptical lawmakers on the other side of the aisle.
7: I've seen different legislators say, wait a minute, you're funding pre-K for all in these areas. Why can't you use that for some of the cuts in Medicaid? Legally, under federal law, the dollars can't be used for that. They can be used for this.
1: Asked whether the pre-K programs might be shelved once his term is up and a new governor steps in, Beshear said he hopes lawmakers would not actively take away pre-K in areas with programs. GOP leaders have favored help for daycare programs over pre-K, saying they're hesitant to add programs that will require recurring dollars in budgets going forward. In Frankfort, I'm Josh James reporting.
0: The London City Council has appointed Tracy Hanley as mayor to serve the remainder of the term through December 31st, after accepting former Mayor Randall Weddle's resignation on Monday. Hanley previously served briefly as mayor after Weddle's initial impeachment, although he was later reinstated on appeal. The Kentucky Court of Appeals ultimately upheld his removal from office. With less than 6 months left in the term, Hanley said her focus is restoring unity to the city. Matt Orr will be the only eligible mayoral candidate on the November ballot. A Central Kentucky favorite is turning 100 this week. AL81 first hit the market on July 13, 1926, after making its debut at the Clark County Fair in Winchester. The name came from a contest where a young girl suggested a late one spelled AL81, a popular 1920s phrase meaning the latest thing. Founder G.L. Wainscott loved the play on words, and the name stuck. Governor Andy Beshear joined in on the celebration Wednesday.
24: AL81, pride of Kentucky, pride of Clark County. Happy 100th birthday.
0: Winchester will host a free community party with live music, food trucks, family activities, and of course, plenty of AL81. The celebration is August 1st. A suspended University of Kentucky law professor has filed a federal lawsuit seeking to remove the law school's incoming dean. More on that story coming up at noon. This is WUKY News, NPR, Lexington.
17: It's Morning Edition from NPR News. I'm Leila Fadel.
25: Good morning. You're listening to 91.3 WUKY NPR Lexington. It's 9:07. I'm Clay Wallace. Here in the studio today, we're holding a live conversation with mayoral candidate Raquel Carter, who netted over a quarter of the vote in a seven-person primary. I'll turn it over to WUKY's Karen Czar.
0: Raquel, thank you for being with us today.
26: Well, thank you for having me.
0: This is your first live visit in our studio, so we really appreciate you taking time for us. You're new to politics, but you are well-known in this community. You are the owner of Guide Realty, served as the chair of the Lexington Board of Adjustment, on the board of advocacy group Lexington for Everyone. What drew you into the Lexington mayoral race and politics?
26: Yeah, well, I think it's just the desire to continue to give back to Lexington. As you said, all those things that I was doing, whether it's running the business or being involved on the Board of Adjustments, I also sit on the Kentucky Real Estate Commission. Those things were just actions, just a way to give back in the space that I was. And I look at it as a way that everyone has gifts in that way. Everyone is giving back to the community where they are. And as you continue to grow and you realize you can do more impact, you have to step up and do it where it's needed.
0: How do you feel that your experiences thus far will make you a good choice for mayor?
26: Yeah, I really feel that I have the best, what you call, mix of experience, because I have real life experience, of course, in business and in creating jobs and growing other businesses. I have experience in creating homeowners when we're in the middle of a housing crisis. So those things translate to some of the biggest issues that we have. But I also have experience working in the government, you know, working on the Board of Adjustments and working with the commission. But more importantly, what I realize is that the policies that are made affect our everyday lives. And I'm still out here in our everyday lives, running a business, raising kids. My husband and I are very active and involved. So I think that gives a real unique balance.
0: What would be your top priorities if you are elected?
26: Well, I'll tell you, the thing that made me decide to run is the most basic. If you work here in Lexington, you should be able to afford to live here. And honestly, we have a housing crisis right now. And everyone knows it, and everyone says it, and the numbers reflect it. You know, we're over 22,000 housing units behind right now. We're projected to be 30,000 housing units behind by 2030. And housing affects everything. It affects traffic. It affects education. It affects us attracting new jobs. And I just think about my son, for example. My son's a senior in high school. He's going to senior high school. My gosh. He's going to college. He'd kill me. He's a senior in college this year. And when he graduates, even though he's done all the right things, just like we train our kids to do and we raise them up to do, he'll graduate from college. And I'm not sure he can afford to buy a house and start a life here. And that was just such a gaping failure for me as a parent and as a business owner and as a community leader. We have to do something about that.
0: We actually did a story on NPR recently about that, and it used to be, back when I was younger, a hot minute ago, the average age was mid-20s mm-hmm. to be able to purchase your very first home.
26: Yes.
0: May not have been anything large, but you were able to purchase a home. Now they're saying that age has jumped to 40.
26: To 40s. Can you imagine where we are in our life? And that's just almost tragic, but it's definitely a failure of vision, a failure of let's put these things in places. So we can't just be successful ourselves. We can't just get our own houses and get our own jobs and then let the future generations fend for themselves. You know, that's not the way that it works. Right now, our median home price is around $340,000 in Lexington. And when I bought my first home, just a little over $100,000, that was a stretch. That mm-hmm. was a stretch for us then. And we're continuing to make this dream of home ownership and dream of just being an active community member in Lexington. We're making it unattainable.
0: And when you look at mortgages, if you buy a home in your 20s, you know, you're out of that by your 50s. But now you're looking at your 70s.
26: Yeah, absolutely. It's tough. It's tough. And then just think of it in terms of this, too. We were talking about work here, live here opportunities. So right now, more than half of the people that work in Lexington live outside of Lexington.
0: Right.
26: And so that'll go back to people talk to me all the time about the traffic issue. We are literally becoming a commuter city. You know, people aren't moving outside of Lexington because they want to always. It's because they have to be able to find somewhere to afford to live.
0: Well, you brought up affordable housing already, and we've talked to many of our listeners about what are their concerns.
26: Yeah.
0: Affordable housing was near the top of the list. Data centers and safety were some of the main concerns. Of course, there were others. But continue on just a little bit with affordable housing. How would you tackle that, especially with all your experience in the industry?
26: Yeah. Well, not only my experience, but the partnerships and collaborations that I've built over the years, and even the people that live here in Lexington that want to contribute to the solution in this problem. It's one of those things we talked about briefly, about those things that are encouraging or those positive things in the campaign experience. The most positive is how many people want to collaborate to solve these problems. And the first thing that we do is we have an affordable housing pipeline already. We have projects that people want to get off the ground that we could support, that we can actually make it easier to get through. Our red tape and our bureaucracy right now extends the whole process. You know, right now we're averaging close to, I think it's over 500 days to get a small subdivision approved.
0: Mm-hmm.
26: And we have cities of similar size that can do it in less than 60 days. And it's important that we have good policies. It's important that we have controls and we do those things in a very smart way. It's important that we protect our current farms. It's important that we protect our current neighborhoods. But we have to move. We have to act. We can't just do another plan and sit it on the shelf and not let anything get done.
0: Raquel, moving on to data centers, and we were talking earlier, data.
26: Yeah.
0: It's the tomato-tomato thing.
26: Tomato.
0: But the data centers recently, the Lexington Urban County Council

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1: Up and said, hey, you know, you need to regulate this. You need to get in control of it. They were there and they acted quickly.
2: Cities and towns across the state are following suit and putting a pause on this. One of the issues that's been brought up, not just the space that it takes up, but the impact to the environment. Is that a concern of yours as well?
1: Yes. As we know, the environment, this is all we have, you know, and we're looking at, and we have to study it and we have to be sure of it. But I am also very not just data-driven, but science-driven. So we have to give the time to do the research and then make sure the information that's out there is correct. Mm-hmm. So, the focus on data centers needs to switch to the focus on what can we do with our land, which serves the community, which serves the environment, and that is housing and bringing jobs to support the people that are here.
2: As far as public safety, that's a major issue of people wanting to live and stay in Lexington. And as you said, bringing people here. The city's overall crime rate, it is lower than the national average right now. And serious offenses have dropped in the past few years. So that is good news. But there are neighborhoods. Statistically, Duncan Park, Central Downtown, and Castlewood Park are showing higher rates of violent crime and property theft in particular. What would you propose to level out the safety across the city so that all areas, that people who live in every part of this town, feel safe?
1: Yeah, I love the way that you stated that, because that's what public safety is, that no matter where you live or where you work, you should feel safe. Mm-hmm. And that is different. So when we're measuring statistics, we also have to measure that component of, you know, I have to feel safe when I live outside, when I walk outside of my house. And I think that we would double down on our community engagement, having our first responders also be active members in the community. We've seen great strides in that. But I also see that we tend to turn our focus in one area and not focus so much on other areas. Because when we're looking at public safety as a whole, we have to realize how that's different in different areas. We have to include our traffic and pedestrian safety. We have to include really looking into our domestic violence issues. That's one of the most definitive factors of future crime, or with people that have a domestic violence incident. And when we're able to affect or actually focus in on the root of those problems, which are housing instability, economic instability, and general ownership in the community, that's how we see those things resolve themselves long term. I'm a storyteller, so forgive me, I'm squeezing another story
2: please.
1: Here, if that's okay. But I have a 12-year-old daughter who you probably will see in politics one day, because she runs my campaign from the side. But we were driving down the street one day, and she just makes this random statement about how the reason that we don't get any problem, that people don't solve problems, is they just focus on like the problem at the end. You really have to address what starts it from the beginning. Like, what's the cause of it? What's the solution? Otherwise, it's just temporary. And I'm at a stoplight and I turn at the 12-year-old. First of all, I'm not sure what she was thinking about. It may have been some K-pop related thing or something. I don't know. I'm sure she wasn't thinking. But just that thought process, and that we can't just have temporary fixes. We have to really focus on the solutions. And in public safety related, they are definitely not only in housing stability, economic stability. And when we're looking at our planning and our growth, you know, because we really have to be focused in on our traffic and our safety issues, too, because those numbers are larger than our homicide and violence numbers.
2: Mm-hmm. Yeah. Well, and some of these people that I spoke with who live in these neighborhoods had said they sometimes feel like their part of the city has been forgotten.
1: Yeah.
2: As a realtor, do you see that disparity?
1: Yeah. Well, you know, I've been in real estate for 26 years now. And although I'm not on the ground anymore, you know, I'm not showing houses. I have 50 agents that are on a daily basis, and they're coming back to me with those conversations. People want to live in communities. They want to live in neighborhoods, and they want to not be taken advantage of. So where we have had the housing crisis, we do see houses and values sometimes going up in those neighborhoods, people purchasing in those neighborhoods that are not invested in those communities. And so I think when we look at it as making sure we're invested totally in the community,

0: It matters, and I feel like I'm sounding like a broken record, and maybe I don't mean to, but we'll go back to the think of all the workers that work in Lexington that live outside of Lexington.
1: And the number is huge.
0: Yeah, and a lot of those are our police officers, our teachers, our people that are otherwise involved in communities. We're actually removing them from these spaces. So it does create a void that as mayor I'd love to see filled.
1: And on a personal note, I am now been priced out of the housing market. Yes. Luckily, you know, I have roommates that I can stay in Lexington. But if I did not have that, I would not be able to live and work in the city.
0: Yeah, and that's a very common story that I hear. And it's a shame that we let it get this far, because we actually saw it coming. In 2016, the city had a planning study that showed we were, I think it was about 6,000 affordable housing units behind. And I can't recall the total number, a little close to 10,000.
1: 22,500 new housing units are needed.
0: That's 2016. But in 2006.
1: Oh, yeah.
0: Yes, I'm sorry. Not, you probably corrected me. In 2006, the number was around 6,000. So here we are in 2016. The number's in 22,000 in total. And we said, and we did not do enough to get it done. And as mayor, once we've actually done the study and we have the information, I'll be the type of mayor to act on it. And we have to act fairly aggressively now, because we've let it get out of control.
1: Apologies for that. Basically, your point is that is a massive jump in a 20-year span.
0: Yes, yes. And it was predicted in the prior study, and the current administration just didn't do enough to act on it. And as mayor, if we get the study, if we have the information, we have to act on it.
1: Moving on to severe weather, you have definitely not been silent about what we went through, what the city went through in the recent storms this past winter. The current administration's handling of snow and ice removal during those storms, what do you view as the shortcomings, and what would you do differently?
0: Yeah, I appreciate that. And I also will just emphasize that we said storms. You know, so there were multiple incidents where we weren't prepared and we didn't respond appropriately. And just being that way across the board, as mayor, my type of leadership is actually just that. You know, we have to be prepared before it happens. And if you have to pivot when an event like that happens, you've got to do it, and you've got to do it quickly. You know, you got to act, and you have to act quickly. I'll go back to when we had this year with the snow, with the first snow of this year, for 2 weeks, our kids were home. And we have to remember, that's not just an inconvenience. You know, there's some children that don't get good meals if they don't go to school. We have lots of residents here, workers, that if they miss a paycheck, they can't pay their bills. You know, they can't pay their rent. You know, it's a big deal. It's not just a weather incident that's an inconvenience. We have to look at it as the urgent action or the urgent event that it was. And then that's how we approach those things. You know, first of all, we have to be prepared ahead. We had a plan that was dismal, that did not operate. We knew that from the prior year that plan did not work. And instead of changing the plan, we added some additional money to the same plan, which did not work again. And that doesn't work in a household. That doesn't work in a business. And of course, that doesn't work for a city. So the plan needs to be in place. I also say right now, I can't say for sure now, but the last time I was in heard a conversation with the current mayor in July, we still do not have a plan in place. And I think that's ridiculous. I mean, we've got all the information. It's done across the country. We have the resources. We put the money in the budget. We have to make a plan, and then we have to act on it.
1: If you're elected next February, ice storm hits, what would you do?
0: Yeah. Well, the first thing we do when we roll out the plan is the timing of it. And when I say the first thing, it really is the timing. We have to act more quickly. We know it's coming. You know, the weather report was correct. So we have to 24 hours man our people. You know, our people have to work around the shift on those schedules. If we already have the resources in place, again, I'll go back to the preparedness. Understand, we did not have enough equipment. We did not have enough contractors, and we did not have enough salt previously. So we should have those things in place right now, and we should have better agreements in place with our contractors. And I won't get into the nitty-gritty about it either. But, you know, those contracts in place that actually will make sure that we are covered. And the other thing that will be different about my leadership is that I will be there. You know, I'm a present leader. I'm an active leader. You know, I see a war room. You know, you know, I see those things all hands on deck, because communication was a large failure in that instance. If we have the money, we have the resources, and we have the plan in place, you know, you have to have the right people in the room and on the ground to communicate and make sure that that's executed. I don't have to create anything new. You know, we don't have to create anything new. Cities have been clearing ice for ages and will continue to do so. We just have to execute and implement that plan properly.
1: We are almost out of time, so I do want to ask you, on a personal note, what is it that you love most about being a Lexingtonian? And what is it about you that people may not know that the voters, you'd love the voters to know before they head to the polls about you?
0: Yeah. Oh, I appreciate that. Well, both of those things, the things I love about Lexington. So I'll have to go to, my mother moved us here years ago. She was a IBMer, right? And we joke about that, because when IBM here, IBM was a culture, right? Yeah, it brought people here. It was a company that brought people here, but made them part of the community. And Lexington is definitely a community. I can walk up and down the street and speak to people and know people, both from school, from housing. You know, I graduated from Fayette County Public Schools. And just having every conversation that I have with people be so engaging. And people are so collaborative. People have a lot of good advice. Or advice, in any case. But I think that just shows that people care so much about where we live. I've built my life here. You know, my husband and I are here. We both are entrepreneurs. Both of my kids have gone through Fayette County Public Schools. My son graduated. My daughter's in middle school. And every school that we've been in, you know, every environment that we've been in here in Lexington has been welcoming and encouraging. And more than anything, I just want that for many generations to come.
1: You talked about what a great communicator you are. What type of communicator would you be?
0: Yeah. Well, you know, I like to talk a lot. So you have to give me the cutoff system. But the good thing about talking a lot is that people don't have to guess, one, who you are. And as a leader, that will also be my communication style, that we need to make sure that we're communicating, giving information regularly to the people, not just when we have a bad incident, or not just when it's I guess, photo op ready, you know, just regular communications, because we're also very smart and engaged citizens. When we have the information and our citizens are informed, you know, we normally can get on board and work together to bring the city forward.
1: Raquel, thank you so much for being with us today. Please come back.
0: Oh, I will. Thank you. This has been fun. I appreciate it so much, Karen.
1: Absolutely. We'd love to have you. Raquel Carter, mayoral candidate for the city of Lexington. Again, she will be back with us. And now we're going to turn things back over to Clay Wallace.
2: 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It is 9:27. That was a conversation with Lexington mayoral candidate Raquel Carter. 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
2: Mostly dry weather today. Tomorrow, scattered slow-moving afternoon thunderstorms capable of torrential rainfall. Storm chances peak Friday into Saturday, especially during the afternoon and evening hours. Outside of storms, heat indices will peak in the 97 to 103 degree range each afternoon. Minor to moderate heat risk is possible. It is 78 and fair. 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It's a series of six educational half-day camps for rising 6th through 8th grade students, featuring fun hands-on activities, field trips, and visits with community leaders. Also, Wheelhouse Art Lex presents Patrick Adams and Terry Dryden, Piece Together, a two-person exhibition of abstract works and collage. Open every day through July 25th from 5 to 8. If you're looking for something to do, check out the WUKY calendar of events at WUKY.org.
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5: Live from NPR News in Washington, I'm Dave Mattingly. Acting Attorney General Todd Blanche is on Capitol Hill this morning. He's appearing before the Senate Judiciary Committee for his confirmation hearing. NPR's Ryan Lucas says Blanche is seen as a Trump loyalist, and Democrats on the committee are expected to have a lot of questions.
6: Democrats have a whole bunch of issues that they're going to want to get into with Blanche. They say that he has destroyed the Justice Department's traditional independence from the White House. They say that he's made it subservient to the president, weaponized it to go after Trump's perceived political enemies. And there's a long list of Trump critics who have faced DOJ investigations or prosecutions. Democrats also have questions about Blanche's handling of the Jeffrey Epstein files, whether the Justice Department and Blanche specifically did anything to try to shield President Trump from embarrassment in those files.
5: If confirmed, Blanche would replace Pam Bondi, who resigned in April. At the top of the hour, a separate Senate committee will be questioning President Trump's latest nominee to lead the Centers for Disease Control and Prevention, Dr. Erica Schwartz. The CDC has been without a permanent director for most of Trump's second term in the White House. U.S. Central Command says American forces carried out a round of daylight attacks today against Iranian targets near the Strait of Hormuz amid a renewed naval blockade of Iranian ports. This is NPR News. China is reporting its slowest quarter of economic growth in more than 3 years. As Danny Vincent reports, Chinese consumers cut back on their spending.
7: China's second quarter growth fell below Beijing's four-year target, but the authorities said growth for the first half of the year remained on track. In March, China lowered its annual growth target to between 4.5 and 5%. The least ambitious target since 1991. A surge in exports helped to support the world's second largest economy, driven partly by the boom in artificial intelligence and the demand for Chinese electric vehicles. But spending at home remained weak, with many young people struggling to secure work. For NPR News, I'm Danny Vincent in Hong Kong.
5: Spain has advanced to the final of the Men's World Cup soccer tournament with a 2-0 win over France. Spain will play the winner of today's other semifinal between Argentina and England. That game kicks off this afternoon in Atlanta. Argentina and Lionel Messi are the defending champions. The World Cup final is Sunday in New Jersey. The American League beat the National League 4-0 in last night's Major League Baseball All-Star Game in Philadelphia. Cody Bellinger of the New York Yankees was named the game's most valuable player. He hit a 2-run single in the first inning. The NL All-Stars managed just 3 hits in the game. I'm Dave Mattingly in Washington.
8: England's soccer team is doing well, or did well, depending on when you hear this, but how is the kingdom faring? They're about to have their 7th prime minister in a decade. One of the main opposition figures is facing off against a trash bin. And on the next Today Explained, voters are big mad about just about everything.
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10: It's Morning Edition from NPR News. I'm A. Martinez in Culver City, California.
11: And I'm Leila Faudel in Washington, D.C. Good morning. The outbreak of cyclospora is growing. 34 states have reported cases of the parasitic infection, and the CDC is urging healthcare providers to test people who have symptoms, including severe diarrhea. NPR's Allison Aubrey is following efforts to track down the source, and she joins me now. Good morning, Allison.
12: Good morning, Leila.
11: Okay, so what started as a small outbreak seems to have grown so quickly. What's the latest?
12: Yes. Yeah, well, on top of the more than 1,600 confirmed cases of cyclospora, the CDC is aware of another 5,100 cases awaiting confirmation. The youngest person who's gotten sick with cyclospora is 2. The oldest is 95 years old. No deaths have been reported, Leila, but more than 140 people have been hospitalized. And fortunately, there is a treatment, antibiotics. Now, officials say this is an unusually high number of cases. At this point last year, the CDC documented about 250 cases total across the country. So the CDC's Gwen Biggerstaff says this is a very big shift.
13: This is much, much higher than what we've seen last year or the year before.
12: So investigators say cases in 4 states, Michigan, Ohio, West Virginia, and Kentucky, appear to be connected and may be linked to a common source.
11: Now, there are news reports that some Taco Bell locations in Michigan have stopped serving lettuce and other fresh produce items as a precaution. Do investigators know what's behind the outbreak?
12: Not yet. CDC investigators are interviewing people who've gotten infected, asking them what they ate, where they ate it, looking for potential common sources. And they're also analyzing genotyping data from the stool specimens of infected people, just trying to find clusters of related cases. Now, prior outbreaks have been linked to lettuce, bagged salads, herbs such as basil, cilantro, and berries. And Tuesday afternoon, the FDA's acting deputy commissioner for food, Donald Prater, was asked about these reports from Michigan that lettuce could be a potential culprit.
14: We are aware of the signal for lettuce that's being noted by our Michigan partners. What I can say at this point is that we're continuing our traceback investigation on multiple produce items, including the lettuce.
12: So bottom line, they do not know, and this could take a while, Leila.
11: Why does it take so long to identify and confirm cases?
12: Well, one of the reasons is that it takes up to 2 weeks to develop symptoms after someone eats a contaminated food. Another thing, I spoke to Dr. Christopher Attaway of the University of Vermont. He says if more people with symptoms would get tested, there would be more information for investigators.
15: I think a lot of people are going to have symptoms that they're not going to seek treatment for, so they're not going to be tested. So we're going to miss like data points that could help identify the culprit.
12: So there is no routine testing for cyclospora, but amid this outbreak, public health officials say stepping up testing is really key.
11: I mean, I keep thinking, oh, that means I should just eat a bunch more chocolate, no salad. But what is actually the best way for people to protect themselves?
12: Well, you know, a typical way that a cyclospora infection actually happens is that contaminated water is used to irrigate crops and then the parasite gets onto the food. So the best way to kill cyclospora, Leila, is to cook food to at least 158 degrees. And CDC officials say it is helpful to rinse fresh produce that you're obviously not going to be cooking, though that may not get rid of all the pathogen. It can help reduce it.
11: That's NPR's Allison Aubrey. Thank you, Allison.
12: Thank you, Leila.
10: Artificial intelligence has become one of the fastest growing costs for U.S. businesses ever, actually. Now, to survive, some tech startups are switching from American models to cheaper Chinese AI. NPR's John Ruich has that story.
16: Flo Crivello runs a San Francisco-based company called Lindy that creates AI assistants. They can check your email, manage your calendar. The company had been using Anthropic's frontier leading-edge AI models to develop its products, but in meeting after meeting with his finance guy, Crivello says one thing became clear.
17: By far, number one expense was Anthropic in the company, like more than payroll.
16: More than payroll for over 24 employees, more than rent, more than for anything else. So last month, Crivello announced that Lindy had migrated entirely to the Chinese AI DeepSeek.
17: It's really simple. It was just 10x cheaper, like actually about 10x cheaper. So it was a very, very simple business decision.
16: Crivello says he doesn't need the absolute best AI models on the market and saved millions by switching. And no one beats China when it comes to open source models, which are free to download and adapt.
17: The open source scene right now is absolutely dominated by the Chinese. It's not even close.
16: Every AI founder he knows, he says, is thinking about switching or has done so. And ballooning AI costs are not just a startup issue either. Uber CEO Dara Khosrowshahi spoke on the Invest Like the Best podcast about it last month.
18: We blew through our AI budget in a quarter, you know, for the whole year, essentially. And it is forcing us to adjust.
16: Uber did not respond to an NPR request for information about whether it uses Chinese models. Even at a music corner at a recent AI engineers conference in San Francisco, everyone was talking about the cost of AI. A company called Featherless was hosting the jam session. It runs a platform that offers access to some 30,000 AI models. CEO and co-founder Eugene Chea says the Chinese ones have been popular.
19: It's just like a difference between driving a Ferrari and a Honda. Like, you can have the best luxury car, or you could just have a Honda at scale that works.
16: China doesn't have the Ferrari. Its AI efforts have been hampered by U.S. restrictions on cutting-edge chip exports, but the country has become a powerhouse at turning out killer models that, like Honda's, do a good job at a good price.
19: Actually, a lot of open-source AI groups are perfectly fine being N-1, N being where the frontier is, N-1, because as the gap keeps shrinking, at some point, the question is, does it actually matter?
16: For many, like Lindy, it doesn't matter. The Honda of AI is perfectly good. The company OpenRouter is another platform where startups can choose between AI models. It says use of the Chinese model DeepSeek has gone from around 9% to nearly 20% since January. And those from Chinese companies Minimax, Xiaomi, and Tencent have also risen. Some tech executives still say they need that Ferrari, though.
20: I'm John Gordner. I'm the CEO and co-founder of Comment.io.
16: Comment.io was founded just weeks ago. It's like Google Docs for coders and AI agents.
20: We need to make as good software as we can as fast as possible. And for us, saving a few dollars on a cheaper model isn't worth it if we have to spend two or three more weeks fixing its mistakes.
16: Gordoner says his company is getting good value out of Anthropic and OpenAI models because both are giving away good deals to hook customers. But that probably won't last forever.
20: Well, then for us, it's going to make a lot more sense to start evaluating Chinese models, open source models.
16: He says it seems inevitable.
20: Yeah, at some point the music's going to stop.
16: Until then, he's sticking with his current partners to build his business as fast as possible. John Ruwich, NPR News, San Francisco.
10: And a note, Anthropic is a financial supporter of NPR.

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1: I'm Dr. Anthony Leiserwitz, and this is Climate Connections. A new paint job on your house could be an opportunity to make your home look and feel a little cooler. So-called cool exterior walls are coated with paints or other materials that efficiently reflect the sun's rays and emit heat that's been absorbed.
2: The material stays cooler in the sun, and this helps to cool the outdoor air around the exterior wall, as well as reduce the amount of solar heat gain into the building.
1: Audrey McGarrell is with the Cool Roof Rating Council. The nonprofit tests how roofing materials and exterior paints and finishes perform as cool surfaces. Light colors naturally reflect more visible sunlight, so many cool wall products are white. But cool walls come in darker colors, too. Some paints are made with special pigments that reflect the sun's near-infrared radiation, which is invisible but transmits heat. Those paints do cost more, but McGarrell says the investment often pays off over time because cool walls help cut air conditioning costs. So she suggests people in warm climates consider cool walls when it's time to repaint.
2: Thinking about how comfortable and energy efficient your home is going to be 10, 15, 20 years down the road, it's important to consider all aspects of resilience to heat.
1: Climate Connections is produced by the Yale Center for Environmental Communication. 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
8: 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I'm Leila Fadel.
0: And I'm A. Martinez. President Trump's National Guard deployment to Washington, D.C. has been extended until Inauguration Day 2029. The Pentagon confirmed the news to NPR. Thousands of armed uniformed troops have been patrolling the city for nearly a year already. NPR's Kat Lonsdorf has been following Trump's various National Guard deployments. Kat, so just remind us about this deployment and what's it like in D.C. these days.
9: Yeah, President Trump deployed the National Guard here back in August of last year after declaring a crime emergency in the city despite a 30-year low in violent crime. He ended that emergency declaration a month later, but the troops and the federal law enforcement task force that they're a part of continued. Since then, the number of Guard members in the city has slowly increased over time. In recent weeks, it's hit nearly 5,000, not just from D.C., but from about 20 states. All of the Guard have been deputized by the U.S. Marshals as special police, and they carry a firearm, which is pretty rare for a domestic deployment. And I live in D.C. I see the troops every single day, multiple times a day, doing what are called presence patrols, basically just walking around residential and business areas, making their presence known. They've become a regular and controversial part of the scenery of the city.
0: All right. So has the White House said anything about why this deployment was extended for several more years?
9: No. I reached out to the White House to ask why an extension for another 2.5 years was deemed necessary, but haven't gotten a response. President Trump has repeatedly hailed the D.C. mission as a success, falsely claiming that the city has, quote, almost no crime anymore. Crime has gone down in D.C., but it was trending that way before Trump came back into office. two different studies, one by the Progressive Center for American Progress and the other by the nonpartisan Niskanen Center, have found that this deployment has had no effect on violent crime in the city and that crime would have dropped regardless.
0: Now, the National Guard isn't in D.C. for free. Any sense of what this costs?
9: Yeah, the nonpartisan Congressional Budget Office came out with a recent estimate that said it costs around $600 per day per Guard member here. So if you multiply that by the 5,000 or so troops we have now, that's around $3 million per day of taxpayer money. I've been talking with Virginia Berger. She's a senior defense policy analyst at the Project on Government Oversight. That's an independent nonpartisan watchdog. Using that estimate, she calculated that if we stay with that current level of troops here until January 20th, 2029, the total cost will be a little over $3.4 billion.
10: And this is conservative, right? This does not account for inflation. This does not account for increased costs for lodging, food, transportation.
9: It's possible federal officials could reduce the number of troops and then the cost would be lower, but they could also add more and then the cost would be more.
0: Now, what do you hear from D.C. residents about this deployment?
9: Yeah, I talk about the National Guard to people in D.C. all the time these days, and I have yet to speak to someone who thinks it's a good idea that they're here. It's important to remember that this deployment was not requested by local officials, from the city council members to the mayor. And more broadly, there's a real concern that this is normalizing the presence of uniformed, armed military on the streets of the nation's capital during a non-emergency for years now. Many constitutional experts and former military officials I've talked with have pointed out that's a worrying sign as to the health of America's democracy.
0: That's NPR's Kat Lonsdorf. Kat, thanks a lot.
9: Thank you.

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1: History's full of musicians claiming to have made deals with the devil, but only one claimed to have married into one.
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1: You're on the Soundbeat.
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2: I wish I did money. It's crazy with the blues.
1: Wheatstraw left an indelible mark on the St. Louis blues scene. He was known for that trademark woo-woo boy.
2: Ooh, well, well, the different in my shoe.
1: And of course, his rather laid-back policy towards proper word formation.
2: I am just so crazy, fool.
1: In fact, fellow blues great Blind Teddy Darby once overheard an audience member yell out, "Good God, why doesn't that man yodel and be done with it?" Wheatstraw billed himself as a bad dude, claiming association with the Dark Prince. He even named his records The Sheriff of Hell and The Devil's Son-in-Law.
2: I am just jumping around here.
1: If you missed some of this episode, go to soundbeat.org. You can hear it and every Soundbeat episode there. Soundbeat is produced at the Belfer Audio Archive, Syracuse University Library. I'm Brett Barry.
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0: It's Morning Edition from NPR News. I'm Amy Martinez.
6: And I'm Leila Fadel. Wheelchair users in Massachusetts say there's a monopoly on fixing their chairs created by companies owned by private equity. A group protested in Boston on Tuesday against what they call a dysfunctional system. Megan Smith with GBH News in Boston has been covering this, and she joins me now. Thanks for being here.
7: Good morning.
6: Good morning. So how do wheelchair users describe this shift?
7: So the wheelchair users I've talked to say that 10, 15 years ago, there were a lot more options, a lot of mom and pop shops that they could go to where technicians got to know them personally. But that's not the case anymore. The wheelchair repair market is now dominated by two companies, New Motion and National City New Mobility. Both companies are owned by private equity investment firms, and each has bought up dozens of companies and competitors. Critics say the business model prioritizes profits and cost cutting, and that these companies take forever to fix people's chairs. They're investing more in the part of the company that brings in more revenue, which is selling new chairs rather than fixing old chairs. For example, critics say they don't hire enough technicians to keep up with repair work. So I hear stories about people waiting 3, 5, 9 months or more for a part. And the wheelchair users I talked with said the problem gets so frustrating at times that they sometimes order parts online or from a hardware store, or even just go to their local bike shop for a fix.
6: What do the companies say in response?
7: Yeah, the companies have acknowledged that delays are too long. They wouldn't speak to me directly, but they gave a statement through the National Coalition for Assistive and Rehab Technology. That's a New York-based nonprofit that represents wheelchair suppliers. They said that they, quote, agree that the repair process must be faster and more efficient. But they focus more on the insurance side. They say that wheelchair users have to usually get approval from their insurance before getting these fixes, and that's what's slowing things down.
6: So about 100 people showed up for this rally in Boston. Is there something specific they want to happen?
7: Yeah, well, the rally was at South Station, which is right downtown, one of the big metro hubs in Boston. And the rally participants were talking to commuters and passing out flyers. Part of what they were doing was just raising awareness. These delays, they say, are devastating. They keep people stuck in their beds, cause them to miss work and family events, and negatively affect their health. Andrea Higgins is one of the people I spoke to. She came to the rally with a backup chair because her usual chair had broken tires.
8: It's kind of like cutting off my legs, and these are our livelihoods. I mean, how do we get to school or to work or take care of our families or whatever?
7: But they also did have a specific focus. There's right now a bill pending in the Massachusetts State House that would require companies to finish repairs in 10 business days. So they were advocating for that.
6: What happens next with that bill?
7: If it's going to become law, it'll need to pass before the end of the legislative session, which is July 31st. and advocates are hopeful that it will. And there's also some policy movement at the federal level. In mid-June, Representative Ayanna Pressley, a Democrat from Massachusetts, introduced a national bill. It's aimed at speeding up the slowdown caused by insurance for people on certain Medicare plans. No firm timeline on that yet.
6: That's Megan Smith with GBH News in Boston. Thank you for your reporting, Megan.
7: Thank you.
0: Baltimore is about to completely overhaul how it responds to 911 calls. For calls that are not emergencies, the city wants to intervene before a situation develops into a crisis or crime. Scott Massioni at member station WYPR reports.
9: Michaela Williams is already doing this type of work for the city. When Baltimoreans are having mental health crises, she drives to wherever they are. On a recent afternoon, she pulled into a McDonald's parking lot. She was there to meet a 38-year-old woman who had called 911. She'd been thinking of harming herself. The woman requested anonymity from NPR so that she could freely discuss her mental health.
10: I lost my job because of my health, and I tried to get help, so I'm back. Just keep getting deeper and deeper in debt, like trying to figure out how my pay rent because I ain't got a job no more. I'ma put food on the table.
9: After she called, the dispatchers sent Williams instead of the police. When police respond, people in mental health crises can often end up in jail or in the hospital. By diverting the call to Williams, the idea is to offer treatment and services up front before things deteriorate. The woman got into Williams' car and they started talking. Within an hour, Williams set her up with a psychiatrist, a therapist, and a case manager for public benefits.
11: She's been through a lot of trauma, and no one is going to deny that.
12: Right.
11: But I now have to take all of that and decide, okay, here's steps 1, 2, and 3, because we got to find a little bit of sliver of something to give her some hope that there's help out here.
9: Williams is part of a mobile crisis team in Baltimore that's been operating for nearly a decade. Across the U.S., there are about 2,700 of these programs, according to the National Alliance on Mental Health. Now, Baltimore wants to do even more to expand this service. It'll use $15 million from recent legal settlements it made with companies involved in the opioid epidemic. The investment means responders will be available around the clock, and they'll respond to more than just mental health calls. They can answer other 911 calls that don't need police, known as nuisance calls. Tahrir Duckett's a community safety expert at Georgetown Law.
13: These are the call types that in other jurisdictions we found oftentimes contain a lot of calls that don't require a badge, a gun, and handcuffs to resolve.
9: Baltimore has tens of thousands of nuisance calls every year. Think of an unhoused person who falls asleep in a restaurant, or someone who seems confused and lost in a park, a pregnant woman who's fled domestic abuse but now needs shelter, clothes, and baby supplies. In essence, this will be a fourth branch of first responders, in addition to police, fire, and EMS. Sarah Whaley is the city's director of overdose response.
14: Often now our response is maybe punitive. If we look at that as an opportunity to engage in the needs of that individual and what are the kind of wraparound services and support that can help.
9: There are only a handful of cities trying this kind of plan at this scale, including Albuquerque and Denver. In North Carolina, the city of Durham's been doing it for 4 years and has diverted 12,000 calls that previously would have gone to police. And Durham's 911 response time sped up for all types of calls. Baltimore hopes for the same results after it ramps up the program later this year. For NPR News, I'm Scott Massioni in Baltimore.
0: 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Later today, and all things considered, every generation rediscovers old things. And today, that's happening with the old school digital camera. 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This is Morning Edition from NPR News. I'm A. Martinez.
6: And I'm Layla Faldin.
15: And I'm Joe Conkright. 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Music on deck this morning from the Sacred Souls. We got Goose and Mumford & Sons, some Tom Petty in the mix. Going to start off this hour with something for National I Love Horses Day. We're broadcasting from the horse capital of the world, so we'll be hearing some fitting music about horses throughout the morning and afternoon on WKY's Rockin' Roots. Here's one from 1992, a version of the Rolling Stones' Wild Horses from the Sundays on WUKY's Rockin' Roots. Good morning.

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1: I'm Peter Sagal, host of NPR's Wait, Wait, Don't Tell Me. 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

0: Listener supported radio 91.3 WUKY on the Daptone label, California soul artist, The Sacred Souls, Any Old Fool. Tom Petty before that from the Full Moon Fever record, Free Falling. He had The Who from the Face Dances record, another tricky day. Goose with a new song, Good to Be. Mumford & Sons with Rushmere. On top of the set, that was The Sundays from England, with a 1992 version of the Rolling Stones' Wild Horses. We played that for National I Love Horses Day. Very specific. And, of course, the horse capital of the world. That means we're going to hear some more horse music throughout the morning and afternoon on WUKY's Rock and Roots. Joe Conkright hanging out with you. I hope you're having a fine day so far. I know it's early. Could go either way. But with the good music that we have coming up, I'm going to say it's going to be a good day. Tedeschi Trucks Band on deck, Fleetwood Mac and Fantastic Cat, all coming up just for you in a few moments. Sunshine, high of 91 today, overnight, mostly clear, low of 72. For Thursday, almost the exact same day, mostly sunny, 91 for a high. As we peek ahead to the rest of the week, we could see showers as early as Friday, possibly Saturday and Sunday as well. So enjoy the sunshine. It's 84 now at WUKY.
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1: Fantastic Cat from the Cat Out of Hell album, new music on WUKY's Rock and Roots. And a reminder, you can go your own way. Fleetwood Mac from the Rumors album, 1977. And Tedeschi Trucks Band on top, Future Soul. We're all living in it, Future Soul. On the way, Bruce Hornsby and that summary single from Beck coming up on WUKY's Rock and Roots. Today, we're going to celebrate the birthday of Linda Ronstadt, who is 80 today. And although she's no longer performing, her legacy of recordings is vast. She's recorded so many different styles of music and been successful in all of them. This is a Roy Orbison tune that she recorded, perhaps the best version of this song, Blue Bayou. This is Linda Ronstadt on her 80th birthday today, WUKY's Rockin' Roots.

0: Middle of UKY, NPR Rocks at 91.3 from the epic 1983 album Let's Dance, David Bowie, a song he co-wrote with Iggy Pop, China Girl, Stevie Ray Vaughan supplying the guitar solo, tastefully done. Also in the set, we had that awesome new summer single from Beck called Ride Lonesome, and started off with Blue Bayou from Linda Ronstadt from 1977. Linda celebrating her 80th birthday. On the way, Sam Fender with Olivia Dean and Bruce Hornsby on WUKY's Rockin' Roots.
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0: WKYM, where NPR rocks at 91.3. Some roots for your rockin' roots, taking you back to 1966, a 60-year-old nugget from the Austin, Texas group, the 13th Floor Elevators, featuring electric jug player Tommy Hall and vocalist, guitarist Rocky Erickson, who was born on this day, would have been 79, a pioneer in psychedelic rock and a tremendous guitar player, big influence on so many that came out of Texas and even beyond. 13th Floor Elevators. We're going to hear another one from 13th Floor Elevators on the other side of the news from NPR. It's University of Kentucky Public Radio, 91.3 WUKY Lexington, WUKY HD1, streaming at WUKY.org. 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
1: Live from NPR News in Washington, I'm Windsor Johnston. Acting Attorney General Todd Blanche is facing pointed questions on Capitol Hill at this hour as his confirmation hearing gets underway before the Senate Judiciary Committee. One of the sharpest exchanges came as Illinois Senator Dick Durbin questioned Blanche about the department's handling of the Jeffrey Epstein files and its response to survivors.
2: I have never said I will not meet with survivors.
3: Will you meet with these 10 survivors? I'm asking you on the
2: record. If they have lawyers, as you know, I'm prohibited from meeting directly with them. I have met with counsel for survivors, as has many people in the Department of Justice, over 30. But if they are represented by counsel, we will work with their counsel. If they don't have a lawyer, I will certainly make arrangements to make sure the right people at the Department of Justice meet with them. Absolutely.
3: Will you get it done within the next 30 days that each of these survivors...
2: I will get it done today, if that's necessary.
1: Senators are also pressing Blanche over accusations the department has targeted President Trump's political opponents and decisions involving investigations of the president and his family. A federal judge has temporarily blocked the Trump administration from denying visas to or seeking to deport non-citizens working on or studying online content moderation. NPR's Shannon Vaughn reports the judge says the policy likely violates the First Amendment.
4: The State Department has said the visa ban targets foreign nationals it says are, quote, complicit in censoring Americans. In March, a group of independent tech researchers sued the administration, saying the visa policy itself is an attempt to silence views the government doesn't like. In a new order, U.S. District Judge James Boasberg says the plaintiffs' arguments are likely to succeed, so the policy will be put on hold while the lawsuit proceeds. The State Department didn't respond to a request for comment. The coalition of researchers who brought the lawsuit said it welcomed the judge's decision. Shannon Bond, NPR News.
1: Trump Rx is a key component of the president's push to lower prescription drug prices. NPR's Cindy Lupkin reports 17 drug makers agreed to offer their medications on the website at a discount.
5: Trump Rx now lists 92 brand name drugs available at a discount for people not using their insurance. They're a fraction of the more than 800 drugs that these companies have on the market. Two companies, Gilead and Regeneron, haven't added drugs yet and say they will add one drug each. Dr. Ben Rome does health policy research at Harvard Medical School.
6: Most of these companies are doing this for a small number of products in a limited setting. They're not engaging to do this on like large scale.
5: Some people can benefit if they need medicines that are not covered by their health insurance, like drugs for IBF. But for people with insurance coverage, the best deal, Rome says, is to stick to your insurance copay. Sydney Lupkin, NPR News.
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0: 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And thank you very much for listening and supporting WUKY. Joe Conkright hanging out with you this morning and taking in to the World Cafe coming up at 2 o'clock. We'll have more news at the top of the next hour, but it's time for some more music on WUKY. Got Grace Potter with a brand new single, also Monrovia, we'll hear Portugal the Man, Avett Brothers, a whole lot of good stuff coming up in this next set. Going to start again with something from the album from the 13th Floor Elevators out of Austin, Texas, the psychedelic sounds of the 13th Floor Elevators. And again, this album is 60 years old, celebrating the birthday of Rocky Erickson, the guitar player and vocalist for the band. He would have been 79 today. And listen closely to the interesting sound of the electric jug. Not many examples of amplified jug. Tommy Hall on the electric jug on this. This is Reverberation, 13th Floor Elevators on WUKY's Rockin' Roots.

0: Rockin' Roots on 91.3 WUKY. It's a fair question. Do you love me not? Grace Potter, the new album is called Trespasser, her seventh studio album. It's been described as a spiritual sequel to her 2023 LP, Mother Road, which was awesome. And if this album is anything close to that, that's going to be a big one for Grace Potter again. The album comes out on August 21st, Trespasser. We also heard in the set new music from Monrovia, the artist, from the Bloodline album, this tune called Heavy Foot. Avett Brothers with Orion's Belt from their album simply titled Avett Brothers. Also The Clash from 1980 off the Sandinista album, The Magnificent Seven. And we started off in 1966 with some psychedelic rock from the 13th Floor Elevators, Reverberation Doubt. We played that one for Rocky Erickson, who was born on this day in Texas. Would have been 79 today, Rocky, pioneer in psychedelic music. Joe Conkright hanging out with you. We've got Los Lonely Boys in a few moments. Also, Portugal the Man and Marshall Crenshaw all coming up on WUKY. Forecast calls for more sunshine, high of 91 today. Overnight, not expecting any showers, low around 72. It's not too bad. Tomorrow, a carbon copy of today. Plenty of sunshine, high of 91. Going to be dry through the next few days, and then a possibility of some showers on Friday and Saturday. It's 89 now at WUKY.
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WKY, we're NPR Rocks at 91.3. Portugal the Man, they're good. They're weird good. The new album's called Shish, and that's tune is Angoon. Started off Los Lonely Boys from 2011 off their Rockpango album, Change the World. And we slipped back to 1982, a little power pop from Marshall Crenshaw from Detroit. Marshall's actually back on tour, which is pretty cool. He's not coming anywhere around here, but Portugal the Man will actually be in Louisville on September 27th, part of Bourbon and Beyond. Coming up in a moment, we got Johnny Blue Skies. That's Sturgill Simpson. He's coming to town not too long from now, in October. And Pete Yorn on deck. Up next on WKY's Rock and Roots, every third Wednesday in July, it's National Hot Dog Day. I'm sure you're probably already aware of that. It's also National Take Your Poet to Work Day. You can make what you want out of that. It's also National Gummy Worm Day. But most importantly, today is National I Love Horses Day. And around here, we love horses and we love songs about horses. This one comes to us from 2025 from the London-based indie dream pop quartet known as Wolf Alice. I like this song, White Horses, on I Love Horses Day on Rockin' Roots.

0: Brand new song from Pete Yorn, All the Beauty. Johnny Blue Skies before that with Situation off the new album Mutiny After Midnight. And that was Wolf Alice from 2025 with White Horses for National I Love Horses Day. Revivalist on deck and something from Linda Ronstadt on her birthday. She's 80 today on WUKY's Rockin' Roots.
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2: 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Coming up, we've got a mini-concert with Weird Nightmare playing songs from their new album Hoopla. 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

WKY, where NPR rocks at 91.3. Out of the Stones catalog, originally on the Rolling Stones album Exile on Main Street from 1972, the lead single from that album. That version from 1977, Linda Ronstadt, from the FM soundtrack, her version of Tumblin' Dice. Linda Ronstadt celebrating her 80th birthday, and even though she's no longer performing, her legacy of recordings is massive, and so we'll be celebrating her birthday with some selections throughout the afternoon on WUKY's Rockin' Roots. It's University of Kentucky Public Radio, 91.3 WUKY Lexington, WUKY HD1 streaming at WUKY.org. Joe Conkright hanging out with you, driving the bus. It's National I Love Horses Day. We got some horse music, and we've also got some new music on the other side of the news from NPR. Mount Joy has a new single with Gigi Perez. We'll hear that fun Carolyn Rose song. That's a kind of a fun poppy song. Death Cab for Cutie, Brother Wallace. Whole lot of good stuff coming up next hour, right after news from NPR and WUKY. Stay with us. Rockin' Roots continues on 91.3 WUKY, where NPR rocks.

0: Live from NPR News, I'm Lakshmi Singh. The Senate Judiciary Committee's weighing whether to keep Acting Attorney General Todd Blanche in his job permanently. Blanche's tenure has been overshadowed by criticism on several fronts, including accelerated investigations into President Trump's political rivals and the DOJ's handling of files related to the late financier and convicted sex offender Jeffrey Epstein. The panel's ranking Democrat, Senator Dick Durbin of Illinois, addressed the Epstein case today.
1: Under your leadership, more than 1,000 FBI personnel were pulled off of other priorities and directed to flag Epstein records for any mentions of President Trump. When scrutiny of the cover-up intensified, you participated in meetings in the White House Situation Room to strategize about how to protect President Trump.
0: Also on Capitol Hill this morning, a confirmation hearing for Jay Clayton to head the nation's intelligence agencies, and for Dr. Erica Schwartz, a retired Rear Admiral, to lead the Centers for Disease Control and Prevention. President Trump is urging Immigration and Customs Enforcement to keep conducting traffic stops despite two recent deadly shootings involving men who were not the intended targets of immigration operations. Yesterday, ICE said it would pause stops deemed non-urgent following a series of deadly encounters with civilians in Minnesota and most recently in Texas and in Maine. In those cases, federal officers cited self-defense or public safety threats. President Trump is in Pennsylvania for the state's Defense and Innovation Summit. The event brings together government officials, military, and technology leaders as well. NPR's Deepa Shivaram has more.
2: The president is set to deliver a message about strengthening U.S. defense manufacturing and technology at a time when his administration is ramping up attacks on Iran. Trump visited Pennsylvania just last month in an effort to drum up support from voters ahead of the midterm elections later this year. His message then was that costs would soon come down, but now that conflict has reignited between the U.S. and Iran, gas prices have started to climb up again. Deepa Shivaram, NPR News, The White House.
0: Meanwhile, the U.S. and Iran have continued to trade fire for another day as they compete for control of the Strait of Hormuz. In the U.S., AAA posted higher gas prices today. The national average is $3.89 for a gallon of regular gasoline. Amazon's announced plans to launch a satellite internet service next year in South Africa that may put it ahead of the Starlink founded by South African native Elon Musk. Today, Amazon said it was collaborating with the internet provider Heritel to launch service in one of Africa's largest and most advanced economies. Amazon is a financial supporter of NPR. This is NPR News.
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5: I'm Alan Lytle for 91.3 WUKY, NPR, Lexington. Soaring temps and high heat indices have prompted Lexington to reinstate phase one of its heat plan. That means Lextran will provide rides to cooling stations for those experiencing homelessness free of charge. City's community centers will double as those cooling stations, and they're at Dunbar, Kenwick, Castlewood, and Tate's Creek. They'll be open until the early evening. Other cooling stations include Arbor Youth Services, Lexington Rescue Mission, Mountain Comprehensive Care Center, New Life Daycare Center, New Vista Drop-In Center, Nathaniel Mission, and Recovery Cafe, Lexington. Outreach teams will distribute supplies throughout the community. City waste collection begins 1 hour early for the rest of July, starting tomorrow. Residential collection will begin at 4:30 a.m., commercial collection 3:30 a.m. Residents should place carts on the curb the night before their collection day. And the city is advising the very young, the elderly, and those with medical conditions to avoid being outdoors from late morning through the afternoon when temperatures are at their highest. Governor Andy Beshear's pilot pre-K programs are expanding into schools in two additional counties. Josh James has more.
6: The pilot programs first launched in Robinson and Rockcastle County schools. Now the initiative is taking root in Franklin County schools and Glasgow Independent Schools. Franklin County Superintendent Mark Cobb.
7: In Franklin County specifically, fewer than 40% of our students are ready for kindergarten. And that's not acceptable. And we're going to change that. We need to make sure that every student has a chance to succeed. And today, we're taking action. So I'm over the moon excited for this pilot program.
6: Republicans have questioned the cost of the pilots and whether the dollars could be spent to ease health care and social service cuts. Tuesday, Beshear responded to skeptical lawmakers on the other side of the aisle.
8: I've seen different legislators say, wait a minute, you're funding pre-K for all in these areas. Why can't you use that for some of the cuts in Medicaid? Legally, under federal law, the dollars can't be used for that. They can be used for this.
6: Asked whether the pre-K programs might be shelved once his term is up and a new governor steps in, Beshear said he hopes lawmakers would not actively take away pre-K in areas with programs. GOP leaders have favored help for daycare programs over pre-K, saying they're hesitant to add programs that will require recurring dollars in budgets going forward. In Frankfort, I'm Josh James reporting.
5: Kentucky ended fiscal year 2026 with its seventh consecutive budget surplus. The general fund revenues reached nearly $16 billion, about 2% higher than the previous year, and $320 million above budget projections. The stronger-than-expected revenue performance reversed forecasts made in December 2025 that anticipated a $156 million shortfall. State officials attributed the surplus to better-than-expected business tax collections and continued growth in sales and income tax revenues. Governor Beshear credited the surplus to strong fiscal management and said the additional funds give lawmakers an opportunity to restore funding for programs affected by recent cuts. Senate President Robert Stivers praised the results in a release that read in part, quote, despite repeated claims that lowering the income tax would undermine our financial stability, Kentucky finished the year with revenues exceeding expectations, a balanced budget, historically strong reserves, and taxpayers keeping more of what they earn, end quote. And a Kentucky Powerball winner who has had several run-ins with the law has been indicted again. This time it involves an alleged hit-and-run crash from 2025. James Farthing was indicted by a Fayette County grand jury for leaving the scene of an accident, failure to render aid or assistance, and wanton endangerment. According to the indictment, the charge is in relation to the crash that occurred November 23, 2025 at Manowar and Crosby Drive. The arrest citation says Farthing was traveling between 103 and 117 miles per hour just before his Corvette crashed into the back of another vehicle. Court documents allege that Farthing failed to stop and ascertain the extent of injury or damage. The indictment also claims Farthing wantonly engaged in conduct that created substantial danger of death or serious injury. Farthing is set to be arraigned in Fayette Circuit Court on August 7th. I'm Alan Lytle. That's your Midday Report on WUKY NPR, Lexington.
9: Thank you, Alan. Joe Conkright hanging out with you. It's Rockin' Roots, 91.3 WUKY. All kinds of cool things happening this hour, including some new music from Carolyn Rose. We've got Death Cab for Cutie on deck, brand new one from Mountjoy with Gigi Perez. Going to start off with another song for National I Love Horses Day. It is, after all, the horse capital of the world here in Lexington, so I'm going to throw this one out from Lyle Lovett. The song is actually called Natural Forces, but you'll find it's about his horse because his home is where his horse is. Lyle Lovett on WUKY's Rockin' Roots. Good afternoon.

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0: WK Wineware NPR Rocks at 91.3. Some Yip Yip Yow from Carolyn Rose. Nicely done. New music all through that set. Although we started off in 2009 with Natural Forces from Lyle Lovett for National I Love Horses Day. We had the latest from Death Cab for Cutie, a song called Pepper off the Asphalt Meadows album. You heard new music from Mount Joy with Gigi Perez in the middle. And that was Guided by Voices from all the way back in 1994 with the song I Am a Scientist. I am a rock and roots DJ, Joe Concrete. Glad to be here. Maybe that's kind of a scientist. I don't know. We got music for you in a moment. Chris Stone, Kingfish Ingram, and also Brother Wallace in just a bit. Celebrating all kinds of things today. It's not just National I Love Horses Day. It's National Give Something Away Day. Also, National Be a Dork Day. You can celebrate that all year long if you like. Coming up today at the Kentucky Theater, the Summer Classic Series continues. And, man, it's a classic today. Going back to 1938, the Howard Hawks screwball comedy Bringing Up Baby, featuring a fast-talking Katharine Hepburn and a mild-mannered paleontologist played by Cary Grant. There's a leopard in there as well. Bringing Up Baby. Over at the Kentucky Theater, two screenings, 1:30 today and 7:15, the Summer Classic Series. We'll actually hear something in celebration of Bringing Up Baby, one of the featured songs in the film. In fact, the featured song is I Can't Give You Anything But Love, Baby. We got a version of that a little bit later here on WUKY's Rockin' Roots. Shaping up to be another beautiful day in the bluegrass. A little warm, it always is in July. 91 for a high. Looking at plenty of sunshine, though, and mostly clear overnight with a low of 72 tomorrow, almost exactly the same day with some sunshine, high of 91. It's going to be dry at least through part of Friday. Could see some showers Friday evening, Saturday looking like about a 60% chance. Right now, though, it is 90 and sunny at WUKY.
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0: WKY, where NPR rocks at 91.3. Brother Wallace, did you write that song for me? I don't know. You Were the Man. That's off the Electric Love record. You also heard from Mississippi, from Clarksdale, Christone Kingfish Ingram with his great single, Empty Promises. I don't have any empty promises. I promise you, we're going to play you good music. Arlo Parks on deck. We've got some Casey Musgraves and Noah Kahan, all with new music. But first, something completely different.
1: And now for something completely different.

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WKY, we're NPR Rocks at 91.3 from 1939. Thomas Fats Waller with Una Mae Carlisle on that duet. I Can't Give You Anything But Love, Baby. We played that one because over at the Kentucky Theater today, it's a screening of the Howard Hawks classic Bringing Up Baby, which they sing that song a bunch in the movie. And screenings at 1:30 and 7:15 today over at the Historic Kentucky Theater. Cary Grant and Katharine Hepburn. They don't make them like that anymore. On the way, some Noah Kahan, Arlo Parks. Here's another one from Linda Ronstadt's catalog. She's celebrating 80th birthday today. This is one of her first big hits recorded with the Stone Ponies. Different Drum on Rockin' Roots.

Listener-supported radio, 91.3 WUKY, Casey Musgraves. The new album's called Middle of Nowhere. That's where you can find that track, Dry Spell. Arlo Parks before that, off the album Ambiguous Desire, a new single, Beams. And started off with the Stone Ponies from 1967, featuring a young Linda Ronstadt. That song we heard, Different Drum, written by Mike Naismith of the Monkees, who wrote that song and offered it for the Monkees, but they said, no, it's not going to work for a Monkees song. So the Stone Ponies took it. Linda Ronstadt establishing her career early on from 1967, celebrating her 80th birthday, no longer performing, but still alive, and her legacy continues. You got some music on the way from Noah Kahan on WUKY's Rockin' Roots. This week on Joe's Blues, a double feature that celebrates three amazing record labels, Cincinnati-based King Records and Memphis labels Sun and Stax. 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The rhythm and blues treasures of King Records and Memphis Throwdown, Sun vs. Stax. 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

0: WKY, where NPR rocks at 91.3. You never know when you're going to get Tower of Power from 1974. Don't change horses in the middle of a stream, and you don't change channels in the middle of rock and roll. 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That classic co-written by the lead singer of Tower Power, Lenny Williams, and Johnny Guitar Watson. Of course, we played that one because it's National I Love Horses Day, and you don't change horses in the middle of a stream. We got music on the way, and the next hour, Vampire Weekend. We've got Black Crowes, Michigander, and also Joy Division. We'll remember lead vocalist Ian Curtis, who would have been 70 today. That's coming up after NPR News headlines on WUKY. Stay with us.
1: Live from NPR News in Washington, I'm Lakshmi Singh. Senators are grilling Attorney General nominee Todd Blanche about his close ties to the president. NPR's Kerry Johnson reports Blanche once helped defend President Trump in several high-profile criminal cases.
2: Few senators questioned Todd Blanche's qualifications to lead the Justice Department. He served as a prosecutor in New York for years. But it's his work as a personal defense lawyer for President Trump that worries Democrats. They say Blanche lacks independence and is carrying out vendettas against the president's foes. Senator John Kennedy, a Republican from Louisiana, asked Blanche whether he was Trump's friend. The nominee replied, "I'm his lawyer," before quickly adding, "I was his lawyer." Blanche famously said in April that he loves the president and working for him was, quote, "the honor of a lifetime." Kerry Johnson, NPR News, Washington.
1: Other Senate confirmation hearings were being held today for President Trump's nominees. Trump selected Jay Clayton to head the nation's intelligence agencies, and Dr. Erica Schwartz, a retired Rear Admiral, was nominated to lead the Centers for Disease Control and Prevention. A fifth day of retaliatory strikes between the United States and Iran continue to dim prospects for a peace deal. U.S. Central Command says on social media it launched a new wave of strikes on Iranian military targets. And after the U.S. announced the reinstatement of a blockade on Iranian ports, the Islamic Republic targeted American installations in the Middle East. NPR's Tom Bowman reports on conflict in and around the Strait of Hormuz, a global oil shipping waterway.
3: Iran has hit at least seven commercial ships in the past week, damaging some. And the U.S. says nearly a dozen crew members are killed, wounded, or missing. That has predictably led to ship transits slowing to around a dozen each day, down from 30 or 40 a day several weeks ago and well below the 130 before the war started.
1: NPR's Tom Bowman. People in the small city of Biddeford, Maine are still grappling with a fatal ICE shooting this week in their community. Maine Public's Ari Snyder spoke with one woman who knew the victim.
4: Isabel Paredes says she got to know Duran Guerrero through mutual friends and that he left a consistent impression.
5: Pretty much anyone who has had an interaction with him can all basically say the same thing, that he was just a very respectful, dedicated, hardworking family man.
4: Paredes says Duran Guerrero worked primarily as a delivery driver through apps like Uber Eats, often bringing his three-year-old daughter along with him. She says his death has caused so much anxiety in the city's Latin American immigrant communities that some are considering moving elsewhere. For NPR News, I'm Ari Snyder.
1: From Washington, this is NPR News.
0: Thank you so much for choosing WUKY, where NPR rocks at 91.3. Joe Conrad hanging out with you. We got Black Crowes on deck in Michigander, some Vampire Weekend. We remember Ian Curtis, a vocalist for Joy Division, the British rock group. He struggled with epilepsy and also some marital strain. And just weeks before his suicide, he wrote this song. It became their biggest charting hit, Joy Division, released in 1980. Ian would have been 70 today, so we remember him with this song out of his catalog here. Love Will Tear Us Apart on WUKY's Rockin' Roots.

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WKYY, where NPR rocks at 91.3 from the album Over Before You Know It. That's Michigander with Freakin' Out. Imelda May before that from the Love Tattoo album, Johnny Got a Boom Boom. You heard the latest from the Black Crowes. Their new album is called A Pound of Feathers. That's where you can find that single you heard, It's Like That. Vampire Weekend with some classical music, a song called Classical from the Only God Was Above Us record. And on top of the set from 1980, British rock group

0: Joy Division with Love Will Tear Us Apart. We played that one in memory of the lead vocalist and songwriter for that one, Ian Curtis, who would be 70 today. It's Linda Ronstadt's birthday. She's 80. We'll hear something from Linda a little bit later. Also on the way, a 30-year-old song from Primitive Radio Gods. We've got Alabama Shakes and a brand new one from American Aquarium. It's all coming up on WUKY's Rockin' Roots. Joe Conkright hanging out with you this afternoon. We've got news from NPR coming up at the top of the next hour, and 2 o'clock we got World Cafe. But we'll have some more music and some more good stuff for you. Overnight, mostly clear, low of 72. As we peek ahead to the rest of the week, it looks like tomorrow mostly sunny, high of 91, pretty much a carbon copy of today. For Friday, there is a 70% chance of showers and possibly thunderstorms after 2. We'll start off on Friday with a little bit of sunshine, high of 89, and then it looks like a wet Saturday and chance of showers on Sunday. It's 91 and partly sunny now at WUKY.
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WKY, where NPR rocks at 91.3, American Aquarium from Raleigh, North Carolina. This big band, six-piece unit, actually got their name from a Wilco song. You may be familiar with the tune, I Am Trying to Break Your Heart. They took a line out of that and came up with the name American Aquarium. You never know where you're going to get a name. Anyhow, that new song is off their album, New Ways to Lose. History repeats itself. Alabama Shakes before that from the Sound and Color record, Don't Want to Fight. And we started off with a track from 1996, Primitive Radio Gods, Standing on the Outside of a Broken Phone Booth, with a little sample from B.B. King in there. Pretty cool. Lucy Dacus on deck with a new single. We've got a couple of tunes from Jesse Wells, who's going to be performing at Bourbon and Beyond. We'll tell you more about that and hear his new single and an old favorite coming up in just a little bit. Up next on WKY's Rock and Roots, let's take you back to 1974. This song has a bit of history, first released in 1963 by D.D. Warwick. It was also recorded by Betty Everett, the Swingin' Blue Jeans, and even Van Halen did a version, but this version from 1974 is Linda Ronstadt, and she's 80 years old today. This is I just like this version. You're No Good on WUKY's Rockin' Roots.

0: WKYM or NPR Rocks at 91.3. Jesse Wells, he's going to be at Bourbon and Beyond on September 27th. That track from 2025, his single Horses. We played that for National I Love Horses Day. We heard his new single, You Won't Come Out Tonight, from his album Masks Off. And we also heard Lucy Dacus, Planting Tomatoes, new music on Rockin' Roots. And started off in 1974, Linda Ronstadt celebrating her 80th birthday. We heard her version of You're No Good. We have Machines on Way, a song by Happy Landing. That's coming up in just a bit there from Oxford, Mississippi. And another horse song for National I Love Horses Day from Sharon Jones and the Dap Kings on Rockin' Roots.
1: England's soccer team is doing well, or did well, depending on when you hear this. But how is the kingdom faring? They're about to have their seventh prime minister in a decade. One of the main opposition figures is facing off against a trash bin. And on the next Today Explained, voters are big mad about just about everything.
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0: Sharon Jones and the Dap Kings. Is that the best version of Wild Horses? It might be. University of Kentucky Public Radio, 91.3 WUKY, Lexington, WUKY HD1, streaming at WUKY.org. NPR News headlines coming up next. We got the World Cafe just for you. There's more Rock and Roots after dark. And then tomorrow, 10 a.m. to 2, with me, Joe Conkright. I'm very happy to be here. We played that Wild Horses song for National I Love Horses Day, and you can celebrate that the rest of the day, and you should. It's also Joe Satriani's birthday, a tremendous guitarist. Joe celebrating his 70th birthday, so a little bit there for you as we close out today. Please be safe, do the best you can, and as always, do something fun.
1: 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Hey, I'm Kaleo. 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

0: Weird Nightmare is the stage name of Alex Adkins. Alex was the frontman of the punk and hardcore band Metz for over 15 years before starting his own solo project. The new album Hoopla was produced by Jim Eno of Spoon, and it's definitely one for fans of The Replacements or Fountains of Wayne, even Teenage Fan Club. Coming up, a mini concert with Weird Nightmare from our stage in Philly. Plus later in the hour, new music from Phoebe Bridgers, something from her forthcoming solo album Lost Weekend. That's today on World Cafe.
1: Live from NPR News, I'm Lakshmi Singh. A Senate confirmation hearing's underway for Jay Clayton, President Trump's nominee to lead the nation's intelligence agencies. In this exchange with Democratic Senator John Ossoff, who is up for re-election in Georgia, Clayton was asked where he stands on President Trump's unsubstantiated claims that the 2020 election was rigged.
2: Who won the 2020 election?
3: I'm not going to do this with you.
2: This is a job interview. We've established that you have an obligation to be honest and forthright with the committee. Yes, you do have an obligation to be honest and forthright with the committee.
3: Yes.
2: Who won the 2020 election?
3: Like I said, I'm not going to get into that with you.
1: When ranking Democrat Senator Mark Warner asked, Clayton said he was not an election denier and that Joe Biden was certified as president. The House has voted to make daylight saving time permanent. NPR's Elena Moore says the legislation now heads to the Senate.
4: The bill passed with bipartisan support by a vote of 308 to 117. It's a win for night owls and a blow for early morning risers. Daylight saving time has long been a divisive issue, and though there have been political efforts to make it permanent in the past, they've fallen short. Last time lawmakers got this close was in 2022, when the Senate approved the Sunshine Protection Act, but it never passed the House. Now, this new bill heads to the Senate, and if it passes, President Trump has indicated he'll sign it. Elena Moore, NPR News.
1: House Republicans have released a $95 billion budget framework for top White House priorities: the U.S. war with Iran, stricter voter registration rules, and farm aid. It opens a path for the GOP to use the budget reconciliation process to get around a Democratic filibuster in the U.S. Senate while Republicans are still in the majority in Congress. Security officials in Germany are warning of attacks by Iranian networks in Europe after a list of targets was published in a pro-regime newspaper. Esme Nicholson reports Tehran is accusing European states of failing to condemn U.S.-Israel attacks.
5: Among the 13 politicians listed by the Iranian daily Hamashari were President Trump, German Chancellor Friedrich Merz, Israeli Prime Minister Benjamin Netanyahu, and the leaders of France, Italy, and Great Britain. The newspaper asserts that they will pay for the death of former Supreme Leader Ali Khamenei. Security policy experts within the German Bundestag say the retaliation list would not have been published without approval from the Iranian regime, warning that the risk of Iran's intelligence agencies using proxies in Germany to carry out attacks is extremely real. For NPR News, I'm Esme Nicholson in Berlin.
1: From Washington, this is NPR News. President Trump says Immigration and Customs Enforcement should continue traffic stops a day after ICE said it was pausing the practice in non-urgent cases. Investigations are underway into ICE-related shootings of a Colombian man in Maine on Monday and a Mexican man in Houston, Texas, days earlier. Wyoming's first measles outbreak this year is inside Grand Teton National Park. Health officials say it is spreading undetected in the popular summer tourist hub. From KHOL in Wyoming, Sophia Boyd-Fliegel has details.
6: The outbreak started in June in dorms for employees of one of the national park's vendors. It's now spread to some who haven't been around those employees. That means the highly contagious disease has likely spread to other tourists, and they've taken it out of state and internationally. Here's Teton County Public Health Director Dr. Travis Riddell.
7: If I were to design the worst possible measles outbreak scenario, it would have some components in common with what we're dealing with.
6: State public health officials and the National Park Service are working to identify cases, trace contacts, and quarantine the sick. The county now recommends babies and young children in the area get vaccinated early. For NPR News, I'm Sophia Boyd-Fliegel in Jackson.
1: The National Weather Service says a tornado touched down in northwestern San Antonio, Texas, near Interstate 10. Forecasters also issued flash flood alerts through tomorrow night. The region may get anywhere from 10 to 20 inches of rain. I'm Lakshmi Singh, NPR News in Washington.
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9: From NPR, this is World Cafe. Hey, I'm Stephen Kaleo. Alex Edkins fronted the long-running punk band Metz for nearly two decades. And the trio might have taken a hiatus back in 2024, but Edkins has kept busy with his solo project, Weird Nightmare. Name-checking The Replacements, Elvis Costello, and Teenage Fan Club takes a little bit of swagger. Okay, a lot of swagger. But Edkins delivers, especially on his sophomore solo album, Hoopla. While his first solo record channeled underground lo-fi energy, Hoopla goes full power pop, thanks in part to production from Spoon's Jim Eno. On tap today, a mini concert with the band recorded here from our home base in Philadelphia during the non-convention. Our session gets underway with a performance of a song from the new record Hoopla. It's Head Full of Rain from Weird Nightmare on the Cafe.

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1: This one's called Where I Belong.

0: Have a great night, y'all.
1: From the stage in Philadelphia, that is Weird Nightmare. That's the solo project of Alex Edkins from Metz. The song is Where I Belong, and it is the final track from Weird Nightmare's new album, Hoopla. Huge thanks to Alex and the band. We're back in a minute with more World Cafe.
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Welcome back. It's World Cafe. Hope you dug that weird nightmare performance. If you want to check out that mini concert, see video of it, we've got it on our YouTube channel at World Cafe. And if you feel like it, like and subscribe, because we obviously want to give you more performances and interviews for you to check out. All right, let's get back into music.

U2. They've been busy with a couple of EPs this year, but the bigger news is a new album sometime in 2026. This is old U2, still good. It's New Year's Day.

That's Nicole Atkins, who just got signed to Chris Isaak's Wicked Game Records, which, yes, on the nose, but still pretty cool. Song is called When the Night Falls. Nicole Atkins' new album is Drama. It is due out in September. Let's continue on with something from LA band Mount Joy's latest album. It's Coyote.

0: Mama on World Cafe, I Want You, from their great album, Welcome to My Blue Sky. They were in studio last year. So good. I want you to do what you please for a minute, and Steve Lacy will greet you with new music when we get back to World Cafe.
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0: Welcome back. It's World Cafe and new music imminently from Steve Lacy. His album, Oh Yeah, is out on Friday. Not sure if this is the song of the summer, but it feels like it fits the bill. He's dealing with a seasonal situationship on the feeling.

It's Leve on World Cafe with Silver Lining. She once covered a Phoebe Bridgers song. I'm playing a Phoebe Bridgers song. I'm just like Leve. Okay, this is new music from Phoebe. New album is called Lost Weekend, due out August 14th. This song is called Lost Boys.

0: Wrapping up this hour of World Cafe with Sam Fender and People Watching. And that does it for us on The Cafe. Appreciate you listening, and thanks to our affiliates nationwide who make this show possible. We'll catch you on the next World Cafe from NPR.
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0: 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Plus, John Ross performs as Wild Pink, and he's got a song about a beloved character actor. 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
0: 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This is World Cafe.
6: Live from NPR News, I'm Lakshmi Singh. Iran's threatening to block all oil exporting routes in the region in response to the U.S. blockade of Iranian ports in the Strait of Hormuz. State media reported the Iranian Revolutionary Guard warned in a statement today that the region's oil and gas exports will either be available to everyone or to no one. Meanwhile, former Iranian President Mahmoud Ahmadinejad is denying reports that Israel cultivated him as a possible future leader of Iran. The report was first published in the New York Times. We have more from NPR's Hadil Alshalchi.
7: Former Iranian President Mahmoud Ahmadinejad called the New York Times report an attempt to, quote, disturb public opinion in Iran. The report claimed that Ahmadinejad and the Mossad had met secretly in 2025 and that the CIA was later informed that it had established contact with him. The report goes on to say that Israel believed that Ahmadinejad's break with the Islamic Republic was genuine and that he could be installed as Iran's new leader. In the statement, the former Iranian president denied that he's under house arrest, contrary to what the report says. The liberal Israeli news outlet Haaretz published its own version of the same report. Hadil Alshalchi, NPR News, Istanbul.
6: U.S. senators have been directing tough questions at President Trump's nominee to head the Centers for Disease Control and Prevention. NPR's Ping Wong reports on the confirmation hearing.
8: Dr. Erica Schwartz is a retired Rear Admiral in the U.S. Public Health Service, and Trump's pick to lead the nation's public health agency.
9: If confirmed, my first priority will be restoring trust in public health institutions through radical transparency and unwavering scientific integrity.
8: Schwartz previously served as Deputy U.S. Surgeon General and as the Chief Medical Officer for the Coast Guard. Republicans and Democrats on the Senate Health Committee praised her qualifications. She also faced tough questions on how she would navigate potential disagreements with her boss, Health Secretary Robert F. Kennedy Jr., and how she would stand up for science when faced with challenging political directives. The committee will now decide whether to advance her nomination for a full Senate vote. Ping Huang, NPR News.
6: A tornado touched down this morning in Texas in the San Antonio area, causing minor damage and startling people on their morning commute. Texas Public Radio's Jerry Clayton with details.
10: The tornado, captured on videos widely shared on social media, was seen crossing an interstate highway and moving through a large shopping center. Veterinarian Pat Mims was working out of the gym when the storm approached.
11: You could see out the windows, and we could see, you know, stuff, debris swirling around out there, so we just kind of stayed put.
10: The tornado is the latest sign of a volatile weather pattern that's brought repeated rounds of severe storms, flash flooding, and heavy rain to Texas this week. I'm Jerry Clayton in San Antonio.
6: It's NPR. Artificial intelligence has become one of, if not the, fastest growing costs for U.S. businesses. And to survive, some tech companies are switching from American models to cheaper Chinese AI models. NPR's John Ruich has that story.
12: Flo Crivello runs a San Francisco-based company called Lindy that creates AI assistants. The company had been using Anthropic's Frontier leading-edge AI models to develop its products, but that became his company's number one expense, Crivello says, more even than payroll. So last month, he announced that Lindy had migrated entirely to the Chinese AI DeepSeek.
13: It's really simple. It was just 10x cheaper, like actually about 10x cheaper.
12: Chinese AI models have been growing in popularity, and Crivello says no one beats China when it comes to open source models, which anyone can download and adapt. And later this week, China hosts the World Artificial Intelligence Conference, where Chinese leader Xi Jinping will deliver a keynote address. John Ruich, NPR News.
6: A new report from the American Association for Cancer Research finds federal policy changes have significantly disrupted the work of reducing disparities in cancer screenings and treatments. The AACR's report draws on a survey of 122 researchers, including scientists, professors, and students. Their work have contributed to efforts to address longstanding cancer disparities driven by racial, economic, or geographic factors. For example, rural Americans are 18% more likely to die from cancer, and Black women 35% more likely to die from breast cancer than white women. You're listening to NPR News.
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0: Welcome one, welcome all. I'm Kaleo. It's World Cafe. I'm going to level with you. I overscheduled this show. I just put in too much music because I was like, I think we can do it, which means I can't talk all that much. So you should know that the Rolling Stones have a new album. It's called Foreign Tongues. It's their 25th album. And the 80-year-olds still sound pretty good. Check out this one, The Rolling Stones, In the Stars. It's new music on World Cafe.

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0: got ourselves a little situation. It's Johnny Blue Skies off of Mutiny After Midnight. Coming up, live performances, including one person with the last name Cash. Yep, I'd stick around for that. This is World Cafe.
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0: Live from the archives, it's World Cafe. Hey, I am Kaleo, and we're in the vault pulling out live performances from bands and artists who have visited over the last 35 years. And one of my favorite performers, one of the nicest people as well, giving us all a little self-esteem boost. It's Michael Kiwanuka, You Ain't the Problem, live from the archives.

0: Thank you.
1: Recorded live for World Cafe, it's Roseanne Cash with Black Cadillac. And Michael Kiwanuka, You Ain't the Problem. Just a few of the live performances recorded over the last 35 years. You can check out a bunch at worldcafe.org. New music from John Ross, who performs as Wild Pink. This is a love letter to William Fichtner, the great character actor. If you're familiar with the movie Go, he's the guy trying to sell Confederated products, one of my all-time favorite movie roles. But yeah, he's that guy in a bunch of these things, and this song is a love letter to him. It is called Box Store, new music from Wild Pink.

0: pictures of you from The Cure on The Cafe. Also, Wild Pink. The new album is called Still Coming Down, and it is due out August 21st. You heard Box Store. Got a few more to go when we get back to World Cafe.
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0: Welcome back. It's World Cafe with Courtney Barnett from her latest studio album, Creature of Habit. This is One Thing at a Time.

0: Well, I feel restored for one. I don't know about you. Marvin Gaye, Sexual Healing, closing out this edition of The Cafe. Appreciate you listening. 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Want more World Cafe? 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I'm Stephen Kaleo. 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
8: Are you and President Trump friends?
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10: 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I'm Scott Detrow.
11: And I'm Elsie Chang. Ahead, we'll hear more about the man shot and killed by an ICE officer in Maine.
12: The most important thing to him was his family, his daughter and his wife.
10: We'll take the long view on why the U.S. finds itself at war in the Middle East so frequently.
11: And we will talk bald maxing, the buzzy trend where men lean into their lack of hair and stop apologizing for it.
10: There is nothing wrong with that.
13: And there's that debate. Should they just shave it all or continue to rock the horseshoe? What should they do?
11: Plus, what the chairman of the Federal Reserve told Congress today.
10: That and more coming up after this newscast.
14: Live from NPR News, I'm Lakshmi Singh. Members of the U.S. Senate are weighing whether to advance the nominations of three of President Trump's nominees. Dr. Erica Schwartz to head up the Centers for Disease Control and Prevention, Jay Clayton to lead the nation's intelligence agencies, and Todd Blanche, the acting attorney general who's trying to turn his job as the interim leader of the Justice Department into a permanent one. As NPR's Carrie Johnson reports, Blanche previously helped defend President Trump in several high-profile criminal cases.
15: Few senators question Todd Blanche's qualifications to lead the Justice Department. He served as a prosecutor in New York for years, but it's his work as a personal defense lawyer for President Trump that worries Democrats. They say Blanche lacks independence and is carrying out vendettas against the president's foes. Senator John Kennedy, a Republican from Louisiana, asked Blanche whether he was Trump's friend. The nominee replied, "I'm his lawyer," before quickly adding, "I was his lawyer." Blanche famously said in April that he loves the president and working for him was, quote, "the honor of a lifetime." Carrie Johnson, NPR News, Washington.
14: Delegations from 65 countries are expected to be at the State Department tomorrow for a conference on the rise of political terrorism. NPR's Michelle Kellerman reports the Trump administration is focusing on left-wing groups.
16: Secretary of State Marco Rubio says that far-left political terrorism is on the rise in the Western Hemisphere, Europe, Asia, and beyond. And he calls this a blind spot for law enforcement. A State Department official tells reporters left-wing violence is rising to levels that haven't been seen since the 1970s. Rubio is bringing together experts from around the world for a one-day conference on this to better map the threat and come up with ways to counter it, though many in Europe have raised alarms about right-wing political violence that is not a focus of this conference. Michelle Kellerman, NPR News, the State Department.
14: Inflation at the wholesale level cooled last month. NPR's Scott Horsley reports on the latest data from the Labor Department.
17: Prices at the wholesale level in June were up 5.5% from a year ago. That's a smaller annual increase than the previous month. Wholesale prices actually dipped between May and June by 0.3%. Retail prices showed a similar decline last month, thanks in part to falling gasoline prices. Renewed tensions in the Strait of Hormuz, however, are once again pushing gas prices higher. AAA says the average price of regular gas rose 3 cents a gallon overnight, while diesel prices jumped by a nickel a gallon. Scott Horsley, NPR News, Washington.
14: England and Argentina are fighting this hour for a spot in Sunday's FIFA World Cup final. Whoever wins today plays Spain, who defeated France 2-0. From Washington, this is NPR News.
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5: I'm Alan Lytle for 91.3 WUKY, NPR, Lexington. A long list of new Kentucky laws officially hit the books today. Josh James has details.
19: Unless an emergency clause is attached, bills typically take effect 90 days after the General Assembly adjourns. That means the bulk of the new legislation in 2026 is just now becoming active law. One of the more controversial laws is a new requirement creating a 25-foot buffer zone around first responders and police as they perform their work, a measure some critics worried could affect protesters. Other bills clear the way for clinical research on Ibogaine, a psychedelic being tested for mental health benefits, and a measure allowing Kentuckians age 18 to 20 to obtain provisional concealed carry permits. The list of new laws touches on a wide variety of areas, from death penalty regulations to nuclear energy to organ donation. For WUKY News, I'm Josh James.
5: And a Kentucky Powerball winner who has had several run-ins with the law has been indicted again. This time it involves an alleged hit-and-run crash from 2025. James Farthing was indicted by a Fayette County grand jury for leaving the scene of an accident, failure to render aid or assistance, and wanton endangerment. According to the indictment, the charge is in relation to the crash that occurred November 23, 2025 at Manowar and Crosby Drive. The arrest citation says Farthing was traveling between 103 and 117 miles per hour just before his Corvette crashed into the back of another vehicle. Court documents allege that Farthing failed to stop and ascertain the extent of injury or damage. The indictment also claims Farthing wantonly engaged in conduct that created substantial danger of death or serious injury. Farthing is set to be arraigned in Fayette Circuit Court on August 7th. Lexington area weather clear tonight, a low of 71, sunny tomorrow with a high of 91. Slight chance of showers and storms in the afternoon on Friday with a high of 89. 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
20: This is All Things Considered from NPR News. I'm Elsa Chang in Culver City, California.
10: And I'm Scott Detrow in Washington, acting attorney. Todd Blanche was on Capitol Hill today for his confirmation hearing to lead the Justice Department on a permanent basis. Blanche faced sharp questions about his track record in the department's leadership over the past 18 months. NPR Justice correspondent Ryan Lucas was watching and joins us now. Hey, Ryan.
21: Hi there.
10: High stakes hearing for Blanche. Republicans have a very slim majority in the Senate, which means his path to confirmation is pretty narrow. Mm-hmm. How did he try and make his case today?
21: Well, look, Democrats are united in their opposition to Blanche's nomination. They say he's weaponized the department to go after President Trump's perceived enemies. They criticize his handling of the Epstein files, the firing of apolitical career employees at the Justice Department. The list really goes on and on. But for better or worse, when it comes to this confirmation, Blanche knows he really only has to worry about keeping all of the Republican senators on board.
0: How did he go about doing that then?
21: Well, he defended his track record. He tried to talk up the department's efforts to combat violent crime, to go after drug cartels and gangs. He also talked about what the department has been doing to fight fraud. And on that front, he pointed to the new fraud division the department has stood up under this administration. Now, what was notable to me is that Blanche appeared a couple of times to subtly try to distance himself from some of the president's controversial actions. One example being the president's blanket pardons for January 6 rioters. Blanche told senators the president has the constitutional authority to grant those pardons, but Blanche also said that he himself did not celebrate them.
0: And that gets to the core question here, right? The question of whether Blanche and this Justice Department can be independent from this White House.
21: You're right. That absolutely is an overarching concern, certainly for Democrats about Blanche, in part because Blanche previously served as President Trump's personal defense attorney. And ironically, it was a question from a Republican, Louisiana's John Kennedy, that was perhaps most revealing on this issue. Let's listen.
1: Are you and President Trump friends?
9: I'm his lawyer, was his lawyer, and now I'm the deputy attorney general.
0: Interesting slip of the tongue there, perhaps?
21: Right. Yes. And Democrats certainly would argue that Blanche continues to act like President Trump's personal attorney, to put the president's interests first and the public interest second. And one thing that they point to is the Justice Department's agreement with Trump to end his lawsuit against the IRS over his leaked tax returns. That settlement, of course, included the creation of a $1.8 billion anti-weaponization fund. Blanche reiterated today that fund is dead. But it also includes a sweeping immunity agreement for Trump, his family, and businesses from audits of past tax returns. And that very much remains in place.
0: And one of the notable things about the response to that fund was the concern that so many Republicans stated. Mm-hmm. What did they ask about today?
21: Well, Texas's John Cornyn is one of the committee Republicans who has spoken out about this. And he really dug down on this settlement agreement today. He noted, even though Blanche says the anti-weaponization fund is dead, Cornyn pointed out that language of the agreement itself would indicate that that fund could be resurrected. That was clearly a concern for Cornyn. And afterwards, Cornyn told reporters that he's still undecided on Blanche's nomination. The other committee Republican who was seen as a potential no vote is North Carolina's Tom Tillis. But he told Blanche during the hearing that Blanche was doing a great job. So Tillis appears to be leaning toward supporting this nomination. Looking ahead, Blanche needs the support of every Republican on the committee to advance his nomination to the full Senate for a vote. So the margins here are very, very tight. The stakes, of course, are high because of how important this job is to the president, to his agenda. But also it's worth remembering this is very important to the rule of law in this country.
0: That is NPR Justice Correspondent Ryan Lucas. Thank you so much.
21: Thank you.
20: 2 days after an ICE officer shot and killed a Colombian man in Maine, a picture is emerging of the victim, 25-year-old Joan Sebastian Duran Guerrero. Friends, family, community members say that he was a hardworking father who was dedicated to his wife and young child. Maine Public reporter Ari Snyder has been following this story and joins us now. Hi, Ari.
22: Hi, Elsa.
20: So tell us more about Duran Guerrero. Like, what have you been learning about him?
22: Yeah, so we're still learning about him, right? There's a lot we don't know, but we do know that he was not the person ICE was looking for to begin with. He had a wife and a 3-year-old daughter, lived in the city of Biddeford, which is a small city south of Portland. Mm-hmm. Friends tell me he worked primarily as a delivery driver for apps like Uber Eats. Isabel Paredes, who lives in Biddeford as well, says she got to know Duran Guerrero over the last year through some mutual friends. And she says that he was known as a hard worker and a family man.
12: The most important thing to him was his family, his daughter and his wife. That is what pushed him to keep going every single day.
22: And one local restaurant owner wrote on social media today that Duran Guerrero would frequently pick up orders at her business and that he was, quote, a kind, friendly, nice gentleman. We don't know his precise immigration status yet, but the Maine Immigrant Rights Coalition said in a written statement that he had legal work authorization and a social security number.
20: And what about his family right now? What are we hearing from them?
22: Yeah, so I haven't spoken directly with his family, but mm-hmm. the Spanish language broadcaster Telemundo posted the audio of an interview with his father, Omar Duran, who says his son was a really loving person who left Colombia to try to give his family a future.
23: Realmente, mi hijo es un hijo maravilloso, y no sé por qué le hicieron eso, no sé por qué le hicieron eso.
22: He's saying, my son was a wonderful son, and I don't know why they did this to him. Duran Guerrero's wife has not spoken publicly, but she did make a post on social media yesterday. It was a photo of the two of them with their young daughter. The caption, in Spanish, she wrote in part, quote, "I love you. I have no words for this pain."
2: God. What about city officials in Biddeford? What are they saying about all this so far?
22: Yeah, so Mayor Liam LaFountain talked to me about the city's deep immigrant roots. It was a mill town that attracted a lot of French, Canadian, and Irish immigrants in the early 1900s. And the more newer arrivals from Central Africa and Central America and elsewhere are just the latest in a long history of immigration.
3: And we're proud of that history. These are contributing neighbors. They're employees in our schools, at our hospital, working for the city, entrepreneurs on Main Street.
2: I mean, it is interesting, Ari, because when people think about Maine, demographically speaking, it is one of the whitest states in the country, right? But it sounds like Biddeford has a history of being a bit of a melting pot.
22: Yeah, absolutely. You know, interestingly enough, the Maine Historical Society says Biddeford was home to one of the earliest known mosques in the U.S., started in 1915 by Albanian textile workers who also came to work there in the mills. There's been an increase in ICE enforcement there, you know, recently for months, right? This isn't coming out of nowhere. One Angolan market owner downtown said his business has really struggled since a major ICE surge in January. Now, he tells me today this shooting is only adding to the chilling effect. He said he himself and many others in the city are scared that what happened to Duran Guerrero could happen to them, too.
2: That is Maine Public Reporter Ari Snyder. Thank you, Ari.
22: Thank you.
0: Time now for My Unsung Hero, our series from the team at the Hidden Brain podcast. My Unsung Hero tells stories of people whose kindness left a lasting impression on someone else. Today's story comes from Solitaire Miles. Growing up, Miles noticed people often made assumptions about her based on her first name. They saw her as a free spirit, not the studious young woman she was. And usually this wasn't much of a problem. But one day, not long after graduating from high school, she suddenly lost her vision and struggled to speak. Her mother took her to the emergency room, and that is where the assumptions she had encountered for years about her name suddenly had real consequences.
4: When I arrived, the nursing staff assumed I was on drugs. I was not on drugs, but instead of listening to my mother tell them about my symptoms, they argued with my mother. And while they argued, I collapsed and went into a coma. I was unconscious for nearly 3 days. When I woke up in the ICU, the doctors finally admitted that I had suffered a real stroke. But even then, the staff neurologist insisted that it must have been something that I did to cause it. The neurologist ordered a toxicology screen, and it came back clean. And then, instead of apologizing, he accused me of being on birth control pills, because birth control pills can, in some younger women, cause blood clots. I was sick, I was scared, I was confused, and I was being interrogated instead of getting treatment. And then my unsung hero arrived. Sister Maura Smith wasn't just any nun. She had been the principal of my Catholic high school, but I was only one student out of hundreds in my class. So when she walked into that ICU room, I was really surprised to see her there. Now, Sister Maura was a big woman. She had a deep, commanding voice and a very strong presence. She backed that doctor up against the hospital wall. And as I watched from my bed, she grabbed his white coat collar in her hands and made it really clear that her student wouldn't be abused under her watch. The doctor was speechless. He slumped back against the wall, and then he left the room very quickly. After that moment, the hospital staff suddenly remembered how to behave. I became a patient instead of a suspect. And then Sister Maura did something even more important. She stayed by my bedside while I drifted in and out of consciousness. She saved my life, and she taught me how to be a strong woman. I carry her lessons with me always.
0: Solitaire Miles lives in Chicago. She says she stayed in touch with Sister Maura until she died in 2015. You can find more stories of unsung heroes and learn how to submit your own at hiddenbrain.org.
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1: 4:18 at 91.3 WUKY. Good afternoon. I'm Alan Lytle. Watch out for an injury accident outbound Newtown Pike and Newtown Court. The left lane is blocked. Non-injury collision Mercer Road near Georgetown Road. A semi and a car involved. Never a good thing. And a stalled vehicle outbound Tate's Creek Road at Reading Road. The left turn lane to Armstrong Mill is

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4: 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I'm Scott Detrow.
5: And I'm Elsa Chang. The U.S. has been at war for more than 20 of the past 25 years in three major conflicts, all in the same region. First, Afghanistan, then Iraq, now Iran. Now, none of the wars have gone nearly as well as U.S. presidents said that they would. So, why is the U.S. so often at war and finding it so hard to win? NPR's Greg Myrie has our story.
6: Here's President George W. Bush in 2001.
7: The Taliban regime is coming to an end.
6: And President Obama in 2011.
8: The end of war in Iraq reflects a larger transition. The tide of war is receding.
6: And President Trump just a few days ago.
9: The Iran war has been a tremendous military success.
6: In all three wars, the U.S. military unleashed overwhelming power that greatly weakened or ousted the enemy in the early days of fighting. Yet time and again, raw military might has not translated into clear political success in the kind of fundamental change the U.S. was seeking.
10: We generally do have a pretty good job of the breaking things and killing people at the inception of the wars.
6: Peter Bergen is the author of a new book, All the President's Wars, which looks at U.S. conflicts over the past quarter century. Bergen, a national security analyst at CNN, says the U.S. keeps falling short when it comes to ending wars.
10: We, the United States, tend to not plan for the day after, the peace that follows the war.
6: With an emphasis on military power over diplomatic deals, the U.S. keeps expecting wars that will be brief and relatively low cost. That's according to Paul Salem, a Middle East analyst in Lebanon.
11: The U.S. has an imperial appetite, but a tourist's approach to it.
6: Salem is with the Center for Strategic and International Studies, a Washington think tank. He says this contradiction defined the conflicts in Iraq and Afghanistan, and a similar scenario is playing out in Iran.
11: Their recent history is not one of stability and deep institutions that you can just come in and change somebody at the top and everything works out.
6: Peter Bergen reinforces that idea. He says the U.S. has been acting like an empire without wanting to be an empire.
10: Empires typically require people to learn languages, stay there for a long time, not be there on just short tours. We don't do the kinds of things that would be necessary to hold on to territories for a long time. We're very reluctant to do it.
6: President Trump promised to keep the U.S. out of forever wars, yet in attacking Iran, he's taking on the largest and most powerful U.S. rival in the region. And the president is trying to do it without ground troops, which has limited U.S. casualties. Douglas Lute, a retired Army lieutenant general, does not support using ground troops, but he says it's important to recognize that without them, the U.S. needs to scale back its goals.
12: When we launch only a bombing campaign, but we retain maximalist goals like regime change, you don't have any prospect for success unless you're just

0: is lucky. And being lucky is not the place to start a military campaign.
1: Trump has called, at various times, for eliminating Iran's nuclear program, toppling the government, destroying its Air Force, Navy, and missile program. Lute sees parallels to earlier wars when he served as the so-called war czar, coordinating efforts in both Iraq and Afghanistan under Presidents Bush and Obama.
0: We've had repeated disconnects between ends, ways, and means. We've had a lack of sufficient understanding of what we were getting into.
1: For all its muscle, U.S. military power has its limits, and diplomacy has largely been sidelined, according to Paul Salem.
2: Advice from the State Department was kind of brushed aside as, you know, too weak and too wimpy, whereas we've seen it again in this war. There's barely any State Department input or advice.
1: These analysts say there is a Middle East war that offers valuable lessons. The first U.S. war against Iraq back in 1991. The goal was limited, drive out Iraqi troops who'd seized Kuwait. President George H.W. Bush rallied support at the United Nations and built a large international force. Again, Douglas Lute.
0: I count that war as the last time that we really had realistic objectives.
1: He was then an Army major in a cavalry unit that took part in the swift, decisive ground campaign.
0: We had admittedly limited objectives, right, which was to liberate Kuwait, but it was not to take on Baghdad, not to overthrow Saddam, not to replace the Iraqi government.
1: Trump is looking to end the Iran war. Yet Paul Salem thinks that however this conflict concludes, it won't be the final word. The U.S., he says, is capable of striking Iran whenever it wishes. And while Iran will be vulnerable,
2: it is able to inflict a cost on the global economy and hence indirectly on the U.S. president. I think there will be future wars and confrontations.
1: And it's still not clear how this one will end. Greg Myrie, NPR News.
3: There is a new report out today from Human Rights Watch. It says people held in the immigration detention camp on the Fort Bliss military base in Texas have experienced indiscriminate beatings and life-threatening medical neglect. NPR's Kat Lonsdorf reports.
4: The 84-page report is titled, "You're Only Getting Out Deported or Dead." It's a quote from a man only referred to as Javier, who was detained in Boston and sent to Camp East Montana on Fort Bliss near El Paso, Texas, the largest immigration detention facility in the U.S.
5: The quote actually comes from his intake process at Camp East Montana.
4: Angelica Cesar, a law fellow with Human Rights Watch and the ACLU, interviewed Javier. He told her he asked the guard why he had been taken from Boston all the way to Texas.
5: The guard responded by telling him that he wasn't going to be going back to Boston anytime soon, that the only way that he would be getting out of Camp East Montana or El Paso was through deportation or death.
4: Cesar conducted more than 70 interviews with people detained at Camp East Montana, a tent-like facility in the Texas heat, and found alarming patterns in their accounts of life there.
5: Including life-threatening medical neglect, being forced to live in filth, beatings by mass guards, and having their access to communication with the outside world being completely cut off.
4: The report said the abuses, quote, violate fundamental protections under U.S. and international human rights law. NPR reached out to the Department of Homeland Security for comment about the report. It denied all the allegations in the report and said that reports of, quote, inhumane conditions at Camp East Montana are categorically false. No detainees are being beaten or abused. But this report is just one of several in recent months that have documented abuse and poor conditions at Camp East Montana, including one by the Government Accountability Office in June. Last November, U.S. Representative Veronica Escobar, a Texas Democrat, visited the facility and called the conditions, quote, inhumane. In December, several human rights groups, including the ACLU and Human Rights Watch, sent a letter to ICE urging the agency to shut the facility down. Cesar notes it's not just about Camp East Montana.
5: What's happening across the country?
4: She says it's important to see this report in the larger context, as the Trump administration has dramatically increased immigration arrests and announced plans to expand its immigration detention facilities at an unprecedented scale. And the situation has become increasingly violent, too, including two people shot and killed by ICE officers during traffic stops just this week.
5: The U.S., I think, is at a really pivotal moment.
4: She says as immigration enforcement expands, so does the human cost. Kat Lonsdorf, NPR News, Washington.
6: This is NPR News. Acting Attorney General Todd Blanche faces questions from the Senate Judiciary Committee. Blanche filled in for Pam Bondi since she left the Justice Department in April. And like Bondi, he used to be a lawyer for President Trump. His answers determine if senators will back him for the job permanently. Can he gain their support? That's on the next Morning Edition from NPR News.
7: Tomorrow morning from 5 to 10 on 91.3 WUKY. 429 Woodhill Drive at Codell. Watch out for an injury accident. Mercer Road between Georgetown Road and Baker Court, and outbound Newtown Pike at Newtown Court. Got a broken down outbound Tates Creek Road at Reading Road. The left turn lane to Armstrong Mill is blocked. Traffic information courtesy of the City of Lexington. Clear tonight, low 72, sunny and hot tomorrow with a high near 91. It's 89 at WUKY.

0: It's All Things Considered from NPR News. I'm Ailsa Chang.
1: And I'm Scott Detrow. Federal Reserve Chairman Kevin Warsh testifies before the Senate Banking Committee for the first time since taking the reins at the central bank.
2: My colleagues and I recognize that high inflation has been an undue burden on American households and businesses.
0: Now news.
3: Live from NPR News in Culver City, California, I'm Dwayne Brown. Acting Attorney General Todd Blanche was on Capitol Hill today for a high-stakes confirmation hearing. The Senate Judiciary Committee is considering whether to give President Trump's former personal attorney the job permanently. Democrats pressed Blanche over the Justice Department's handling of the Jeffrey Epstein files, as well as investigations into Trump's political opponents. Here's Senator Cory Booker.
4: Again and again, you seem to be favoring the interests of a president and the powerful. You've chosen Trump over truth. You've chosen corporations over the Constitution. And you failed to meet the test. I'll say this in closing. This is why your nomination should fail. The Attorney General's client is not the president. It's the American people.
3: Blanche's confirmation could hinge on a small number of Republicans who have not yet committed to supporting him. Another round of U.S. brokered peace talks between Lebanon and Israel have ended in Italy. NPR's Emily Fang has more.
5: The two-day talks were held in Rome as Lebanon and Israel tried to implement a controversial and broad roadmap for peace. At least 1 million people in Lebanon remain internally displaced after the militant group Hezbollah in Lebanon and Israel traded fire again this year. And Lebanon has conditioned any long-lasting peace on Israel withdrawing first from Lebanese territory. The White House has also invited Lebanon's President Joseph Aoun to Washington, D.C. next week in the first such state visit from Lebanon since 2009. Lebanon's embassy says the visit will be an opportunity to talk about regional security, but Aoun has said he will walk out the room if Israel's Prime Minister Benjamin Netanyahu is there as well. Emily Fang, NPR News.
3: Well, stocks finished higher across the board on Wall Street. This is NPR.
6: I'm Alan Lytle for 91.3 WUKY, NPR, Lexington. Outgoing Kentucky Congressman Thomas Massie is dismissing the idea he would run in a hypothetical special election for Senator Mitch McConnell's seat should McConnell be incapable of serving. Josh James has more.
7: Speculation has swirled over McConnell's condition as the longtime senator remained hospitalized for weeks with little information made public. This week, McConnell released a picture of himself and his wife and an explanation for his stay. But that hasn't stopped discussion online and elsewhere about what might happen if the Commonwealth were forced to hold a special election for his seat before the end of his term. Asked about the widely discussed idea that he might jump into that hypothetical race, Representative Massie told TMZ in a mostly lighthearted interview that he prefers the lower chamber.
8: You know, the problem with being in the Senate is they don't have a discharge petition. And that's how I got the Epstein Files Transparency Act passed. So I'd have to really consider giving up the power that we have here in the People's House to go over there and serve with a bunch of geriatric, you know, folks that should be in nursing homes.
9: Not interested?
8: Not really.
7: Massie did echo Governor Andy Beshear's statements urging McConnell to hold a press conference, do interviews, or otherwise provide evidence that he's able to continue his Senate work while recovering. Beshear, meanwhile, has said if a Senate vacancy opened, he might challenge a Kentucky law that restricted his appointment powers in the Constitution. The Democrat hasn't, however, elaborated on exactly what kind of action he might take in that situation and has wished the senator a speedy recovery. For WUKY News, I'm Josh James.
6: Meanwhile, some people have been questioning the photo of McConnell in the hospital since he shared the update. UK College of Law professor Michael Murray researches the effects of AI. He says the more believable AI becomes, the less people will trust the images that they see.
10: There's a great possibility we're going to ruin the power of visual imagery everywhere, that no one's going to believe their eyes, that everyone is going to get a news feed or whatever the situation, and they're going to automatically discount it.
6: Murray says he doesn't see any signs the photo could be AI generated. He says the best way to determine if a photo is AI is to have the original and check the metadata.
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1: 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I'm Scott Detrow in Washington.
0: And I'm Ailsa Chang in Culver City, California. The new chairman of the Federal Reserve is vowing to put high inflation in the rear view mirror. Fed Chairman Kevin Warsh testified before the Senate Banking Committee today for the first time since taking over at the central bank. Warsh also talked about the job market and possible fallout from the artificial intelligence boom. For more, we're joined now by NPR's Scott Horsley. Hi, Scott.
9: Hi, Ailsa.
0: Hi. Okay, so let's start with inflation, because Warsh got a bit of a break on inflation this week, right?
9: Yeah, we got some encouraging news this week about prices at both the retail and the wholesale level, and both look a little better in June than they did the month before. Mm-hmm. That was largely thanks to a drop in energy prices last month, resulting from the ceasefire in the Strait of Hormuz. Of course, tensions in the Strait have rekindled in July, so now energy prices are going up again. And even if you strip out energy prices, overall inflation is still too high. It's been high for more than 5 years now. And Kevin Warsh told senators this morning, if he and his colleagues do their jobs right, they will wrestle prices under control.
2: My colleagues and I recognize that high inflation has been an undue burden on American households and businesses. The members of our committee have no tolerance for persistently elevated inflation, and we share a resolute commitment to restore price stability.
9: Warsh and his Fed colleagues are set to meet in a couple of weeks to discuss interest rates, and they are widely expected to keep their benchmark rate relatively high for now to prevent inflation from picking up any more steam.
0: Yeah, but President Trump, I mean, he's been outspoken in demanding that the Federal Reserve lower interest rates. That's a big reason why he chose Warsh for this job, right? So did Warsh talk about specifically what he's going to do with those rates?
9: Not really. You know, the Fed's main weapon for fighting inflation is keeping rates high. So Warsh doesn't sound like he's in a hurry to cut interest rates. Mm-hmm. But that said, he has generally tried to avoid signaling what his rate plans are. Unlike his Fed colleagues, Warsh did not offer a projection last month of where he thinks interest rates are going. And today he ducked a question from Democratic Senator Chris Van Hollen about whether he's even spoken to Trump about interest rates. All he would say is he's not taking orders from the White House.
2: They chose an independent guy to do an independent job, and that's exactly what I plan on doing. Okay. And I'd like to think over the last 7 weeks, given the decisions we've made and the things we've done, that it's not just words, it's actions now to start to demonstrate that.
9: Warsh's predecessor at the Fed, Jerome Powell, was also picked by President Trump, but Powell eventually came under heavy criticism from the president for exercising that similar kind of independence. Yeah. So far, Trump has not gone after Warsh, but of course, he's only been on the job for a couple of months.
0: Yeah, and what has Warsh been up to during that time?
9: Well, he does want to make some changes at the Fed in things like how the central bank communicates, how it measures inflation. He moved quickly to set up several task forces led by outside experts to advise some changes. One of those is charged with looking at artificial intelligence and the boom in investment there, which Warsh calls the most consequential change in his lifetime. Hmm. He's generally bullish about the opportunities AI will bring, but he acknowledged there could be some pain along the way.
2: I believe that this is a long-term job creator. But will it be disruptive, and will some people have their jobs at jeopardy because of the new technologies? On that, I can't offer any sort of guarantee or comfort.
9: The Fed's two main jobs are fighting inflation and boosting employment. AI has the potential to affect each of those in different ways. The task force is supposed to untangle those possibly competing effects and make recommendations by the end of this year.
0: That is NPR's Scott Horsley. Thank you, Scott.
9: You're welcome.
1: During times of deep political and financial chaos, artists still create. This month, NPR is looking at how the Trump administration's policies have affected artists and the arts around the country. Anastasia Tsiolkas recently traveled to Chicago to see how grassroots organizations are using the arts to cope with uncertainty.
12: It's a bright, warm Saturday afternoon in Chicago, and on opposite sides of the city, two community hubs are bursting with artistic activity. The first is Nighthawk, located in Albany Park on Chicago's north side. Once upon a time, Nighthawk was just a local bar.
13: We've been coming here for the last 10 years practically since they opened.
12: That's David Chavez. By day, he programs cultural events for the city of Chicago. Nighthawk was just his cozy neighborhood hang. But at the beginning of 2025, he and three family members became managing partners in this local joint. And they've turned it into one of the most interesting small arts venues in the city. They present live music and DJs, visual art exhibitions, live drawing and painting evenings. You don't have to buy anything to attend. This afternoon, they're hosting a discussion on documentary films on their backyard patio.
13: It meant like creating activities that were beyond just consuming, you know, alcohol, right? It meant like creating a third space. It meant having things that folks don't have access to otherwise, like art making, drawing, painting, conversations about current events.
12: David Chavez says they want this space to operate at the nexus of the arts and local activism. Nighthawk sponsors a food pantry and often presents community fundraisers. Albany Park is a heavily Latino neighborhood and was one of the communities particularly affected when ICE ramped up its immigration raids in the city. In response, Nighthawk began a new series of events.
13: We help organize like these whistle kit making gatherings every Friday where the bar was full. We had, you know, 150 people in here and we were making like 1,500, 2,000 whistles every Friday.
12: Elsewhere in Chicago, on the south side, another community was grappling with its response to the ICE raids.
14: We're still reeling from the trauma of an infusion of ICE agents that were pulling people out of daycare centers.
12: That's Rami Nashashibi, the founder and executive director of the Inner City Muslim Action Network, or IMAN for short, in Inglewood. Nashashibi says the arts have always been essential to IMAN's mission. Like Nighthawk, IMAN has used art to help community members navigate the fallout of Trump administration, immigration enforcement, and other policies.
14: It really is at the core of how we see ourselves in the world. And so artistic, creative, spiritual expression was a big part of our work from the inception.
12: The proof is all around us. He and I are talking in the middle of IMAN's ceramics studio, located in nearby Marquette Park.
14: Art has been a vehicle to constantly radically reimagine a way out, a different tomorrow. And that wasn't just about fanciful imagination. It was also about real activism and organizing and pathways to stay together and to keep our communities together in the face of so much trauma.
12: And that is Visceral today, back at IMAN's main site in Englewood. This afternoon, IMAN is celebrating with a street fair to connect neighbors with affordable, local, fresh food options after many people lost all or some of their federal food aid. The struggles are real, so too is the resilience. A local band plays below a vibrant street mural on the side of IMAN's building.
15: Are y'all with us out there?
12: And at both Nighthawk and IMAN, it's local art and local activism for local residents that are sustaining folks' spirits. Anastasia Tsoulikas, NPR News.

0: You're listening to All Things Considered from NPR News. In a lot of sports, you're taught to keep your eye on the ball. But this next story is about a sport where players keep their ear on the ball. It's called beep baseball, and blind athletes rely on sound to play. The East Louisville Lions Club recently hosted the Indianapolis Thunder, an adult beep baseball team, and Louisville Public Media's Emily Chen Newton was there.
1: In beep baseball, the ball beeps, the bases buzz, and the pitcher and the batter are on the same team.
2: Here we go.
1: Jared Woodard, pitcher and coach of the Indy Thunder beep baseball team, guides the batter with his voice. Ball set, ready, pitch.
2: Ball set, ready, pitch. Hey, there you go. There you go. So good swing, but did you notice the ball went past you before you swung? Yeah, you want to swing a little earlier, all right? Here we go.
1: The pitcher, who's sighted, actually wants the batter to hit the ball. So Woodard pays close attention to their swing and tries to match it with his underhand pitch.
2: All right, here we go. Me and you. All set. Ready. Pitch. Go. Chase the base.
1: Once the batter hits the ball, they run to a base, a shoulder-high foam pillar with a buzzer inside. Hit or tackle the base, and you're safe. It's up to the fielders to catch the ball before the player makes it to the base by listening to the beeping ball in the air. Two spotters, who are sighted, help by calling out a single number corresponding to part of the field. Woodard says spotters use different inflections, almost singing, to indicate how the ball is traveling.
3: Two is like hard hit, it's coming fast. Or two, some people that's for like short drawn out where you know to go in.
1: Woodard grew up learning the game from his father, who's blind. He says beep ball requires players with and without vision to work together.
4: You're a part of it. You're not providing visual guidance after a play, and there's just blind or visually impaired players playing. You're all playing together on the same team.
1: And they help each other off the field as well. Woodard taught one of his players, Joel Talby, how to use the familiar white cane when Talby first started losing his sight.
5: He gave me some of my independence back, you know. I've truly met the best people in life, I believe, through beep ball.
1: Talby's been playing beep ball for 5 years now, but he still says, as a person with vision loss, nothing quite compares to the feeling of running freely to a base 100 feet away. But he stops himself. There is something better.
5: My 2-year-old saw me up at the plate, and I hit the ball and made it to third base safely. And he ran up to me saying, "Congrats, Dad. I'm so proud of you." That really did it for me. I don't think I'll have any better moment this year than that right there.
1: As the guys pack up their gear, they look forward to the 50th Beep Baseball World Series, taking place next month in Illinois. For NPR News, I'm Emily Chen Newton in Louisville, Kentucky.

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1: 4:48 at 91.3 WUKY. We still have about three accidents to tell you about. Woodhill Drive at Codell, one lane blocked on each street. Mercer Road between Georgetown Road and Baker Court, and Newtown Pike at Newtown Court, both inbound lanes and the outbound left lane blocked. Traffic information courtesy of the City of Lexington. Clear tonight, a low of 72, sunny tomorrow with a high near 91. It's 89. The Strait of Hormuz crisis is leaving thousands of crew members on commercial ships stranded. Arsenio Dominguez, head of the UN's International Maritime Organization, explains in about 20 minutes on WUKY's All Things Considered.
2: 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One of the main opposition figures is facing off against a trash bin, and on the next Today Explained, voters are big mad about just about everything.
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5: This is All Things Considered from NPR News. I'm Elsa Chang.
0: And I'm Scott Detrow. An entire industry is built around men hanging on to their hair. There's pills, there's foams, there's transplants, there's expensive treatments. And for a long time, the general assumption was that if a man noticed he was going bald, he would do everything he could to stop or to hide that fact. These days, that does not seem to be the case as much. Bald maxing, two X's, very important, is a growing trend online and in real life. An entire corner of the internet has grown around the idea of encouraging dudes to stop fighting their hairlines and just shave the rest off. Now, full disclosure, because you cannot see me on the radio, I have joined this trend in recent years, though I don't think we were calling it bald maxing just yet. Once I did, I wondered why I'd waited so long. Harry James knows that feeling well. He runs Bald Cafe, an online community that's helped thousands of men embrace going bald instead of hiding from it. Harry, welcome.
6: Thank you very much. Yeah, good to be here. Good to be here talking all things bald maxing.
0: I want to start. Have you seen this recent wave of AI pics of George Costanza from Seinfeld, bald with a beard?
6: I did. That was the first one, I think, wasn't it, that kicked off that trend?
0: Yeah.
6: And then the internet took that and ran with it.
0: He looks good.
6: He does, yeah. Because that's a common thing, you know. There's a few key figures of guys who are kind of rocking the horseshoe, as they call it, you know, and there's that debate. Should they just shave it all or continue to rock the horseshoe? What should they do?
0: If you've got the horseshoe, is the answer ever, yes, you should keep the horseshoe?
6: It truly is up for debate. You know, you've got Thomas Tuchel right now in the England dugout, very much rocking the horseshoe. And I wonder if pure confidence in hair loss, maybe that is the end game. But I think shaving it is definitely a huge step in revealing your baldness, right, to the world. Because the real issue, rather than the amount of physical hair you've got on your head, is, of course, the insecurity around it.
0: Mm-hmm. Very much so. I mean, how do you frame this conversation? You have had so much experience talking to people, talking about this. A lot of men come to the same point of, I don't like my hairline, but it feels scary to go bald. Maybe I think my head looks weird. All sorts of other questions. Mm. Like what to you is the next part of that conversation?
6: Yeah, no, it's probably the question I'm asked the most, right? Is like, is it time? And I always reply with a question, which is, you know, what is life like for you now with the current hair that you have? And when guys start to talk about the weight of needing to keep my balding hidden and disguised is starting to take away from like my enjoyment of things. I'm not going swimming. I just feel so tense. You know, the first thing I do when I walk into the office is go to the bathroom to check the mirror, all these things that I think people who aren't experiencing hair loss kind of overlook, or they don't understand kind of the weight that balding can weigh on a man.
0: Can I tell you what pushed me over?
6: Yeah, no, I really wanted to ask, what was your final straw?
0: I think I could have let it go for a while longer, but I noticed that several times in a row when I was getting haircuts, the barber was kind of doing a little bit of a comb over without me asking. And I was like, good God, absolutely not. And I think that was time to just to see what it would look like.
6: Yeah. Did it weigh on you at all? Like, were there times where you were like, I'm really not feeling good about this, other than the barbershop?
0: You mentioned swimming and I hadn't thought about it, but yes, like popping out of the pool, it did not feel good. And I would try to muss it right away, you know, or just kind of pictures from the back or from the top. And I was like, ooh, I don't like that.
6: Yeah. Yeah. That, and then those are the things, you know, little ways that it creeps in. And I think for you, the unintentional comb over was the sign of maybe it's time to kind of really get rid of this. But for some guys, you know, that is their sort of safety net, right? And that is the thing that almost keeps them trapped, right? They need that to feel kind of safe, to feel like they're keeping the balding hidden. And that's when things can get really ugly, you know, in a psychological sense.
0: Yeah. One thing I did want to ask how you think about, as we talk about all of this, is this is the case with every trend, right? Like, people talk about a new trend, but it's not really new. And obviously people have been shaving their head for a long time. And I think a lot of black men in particular, this has been something that has been the standard move for a very long period of time. And there's nothing entirely new about embracing this. How do you think about that aspect of this as people talk and think about it more?
6: Yeah, I guess the difference now is there's obviously this narrative around the moment you shave your head where guys are like, nah, you know, I kind of gave up on the hair. You know, I gave up. But I think bald maxing is very much guys seeing it as a positive move. You know, it's like, I'm going to be the bald guy. I'm going to display my self-confidence, and I'm going to max out. I'm going to max out all my other stats, you know, and be the bald maxed man.
0: I'm sure there's somebody listening who has been wearing a baseball cap all the time or fussing with their hair in the mirror as soon as they get to work. What is your advice to somebody who's not sure what to do next?
6: To put it as simply as I can, you need to take a step, no matter how small, outside of your current comfort zone. So more than likely, as the insecurity over your hair loss has increased, you've just shrank yourself more and more and more, you know, clinging to the hat, clinging to a certain style. You need to take a step in the opposite direction. And that can be a physical move with the hair, or with taking the hat off before you enter a coffee shop, or to take the bins out, or you can cut the hair down. You don't need to do the full head shave. You know, maybe do something like a grade 3-0 on the sides. Just take a gradual step to confront that insecurity.
0: Yeah.
6: And another way you can do this is verbally. You know, like, honestly, you're probably afraid of judgment from people around you if you were to just show up as a bald man. Just have that conversation, because I think exposing it in that way verbally, you see the reaction from people. They're like, all right, whatever, like, that's cool. And you're like, oh, people aren't freaking out. Like, yeah, maybe this is going to be okay. And it can just get that ball rolling for you.
0: Something I didn't fully realize, that decision to shave your hair off is the first of many decisions. And it actually took me a really long time to figure out what the right approach was. You know, fully shaved, leaving some stubble, complementing with a beard. It took a while before I actually felt fully comfortable, even though it was the right, I think the first step was the right one. What advice do you give to guys on trying to figure out those next steps and the degree that works for them?
6: For sure. Like, I've probably had every facial hair style under the sun. You don't need a massive beard. That's a common misconception. Play around with it. Honestly, like, have fun with it. Just because you're now shaving your head doesn't mean you abandon taking care of how you look and your appearance. You can very much still visit a barbershop. I like to treat myself once in a while to that shape up. And actually, that's a huge thing for guys to do. If you're feeling a little bit unsure, go and get it professionally done, because I think that act of, like, a bit of self-care, you know, a bit of self-love can really sort of help you still appreciate yourself, appreciate your look, and majorly up your confidence. Chances are you're going to need to experiment a bit before you're like, yeah, this is my look. But when you find it, roll with it, run with it. Be proud of it and ride off into the sunset never worrying about balding ever again.
0: Harry James runs the Bald Cafe online community. Thank you so much. And know that right now I'm giving you the bald guy head nod.
6: The head nod. Thank you so much for having me. It's been a pleasure.
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1: 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Clear tonight, a low of 72, sunny tomorrow with a high near 91. Chance of showers and storms on Friday with a high near 89. It's 90. Checking traffic as we approach the 5 o'clock hour. Armstrong Mill Road at Appian Way. Watch out for an injury accident. Single vehicle reportedly struck a pole. Woodhill Drive at Codell. One lane of traffic blocked there. And Newtown Pike at Newtown Court. Both inbound lanes and the outbound left lane are blocked. Traffic information courtesy of the City of Lexington. Another hour of 91.3 WUKY's All Things Considered. Straight ahead.
8: Around 6,000 of the innocent seafarers remain trapped in the Persian Gulf since the conflict started, and their situation is dire.
9: The situation around the Strait of Hormuz is jeopardizing thousands of crew members on commercial ships.
0: For Wednesday, July 15th, it's All Things Considered from NPR News.
9: I'm Elsa Chang.
0: And I'm Scott Detrow. President Trump's nominee to be director of the CDC faces the Senate for her confirmation hearing.
10: My first priority will be restoring trust in public health institutions through radical transparency and unwavering scientific integrity.
9: Also, survivors of Jeffrey Epstein protest against the confirmation hearing of Acting Attorney General Todd Blanche.
11: We do have kids. We do have lives. We are real people. And yet again, it feels like Jeffrey has a way of constantly derailing your life.
0: And a little bit of history about the famous flight suit worn by Amelia Earhart.
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12: Live from NPR News in Washington, I'm Janine Herbst. Three confirmation hearings took place on Capitol Hill today. President Trump's nominee to be the director of the CDC, Dr. Erica Schwartz, struggled today to convince senators she'd stand up to Health Secretary Robert F. Kennedy Jr. Republican Senator Bill Cassidy questioned whether she'd be able to act independently from political appointees for the good of the people.
13: Will you have the ability and the firmness to stand up to that political meddling, to say, no, that's wrong and this is right?
14: Chairman, you have my assurances that I will continue to lead by my integrity. I will never compromise on the science. I will always, always have the public's health in mind.
12: Acting Attorney General Todd Blanche also confronted skeptical questions today over the creation of a fund to compensate allies of President Trump and the tax audit immunity deal for Trump and his family. Meanwhile, Trump's nominee to head the U.S. intelligence community is Jay Clayton, currently the U.S. attorney for the Southern District of New York. At his confirmation hearing today, Democrats repeatedly grilled him on the president's claim of fraud in the 2020 presidential election, as NPR's Greg Myrie reports.
15: Several Democratic senators asked Jay Clayton, the nominee for director of national intelligence, who won the 2020 election. Clayton said Joe Biden was certified as president, but didn't say outright that Biden won. The tone escalated as Georgia's John Ossoff pressed Clayton.
16: Who won the 2020 election?
17: I think I've answered the question. We can keep doing this.
16: Well, we're going to keep doing it because you're not being honest and forthright.
17: No, I'm not going to engage in the theater.
15: Republicans control the Intelligence Committee and can send Clayton's nomination to the full Senate without any Democratic support. A vote is expected next week. Greg Myrie, NPR News, Washington.
12: New York City Mayor Zoran Mamdani says he'll expand special education programs for preschoolers across the country's largest public school system. NPR's Janaki Mehta reports part of more than $67 million in new spending on special ed.
18: The new program is part of Mayor Mamdani's effort to address longstanding gaps in early childhood education. The move comes as the U.S. Department of Education works to dismantle itself and reshape special education oversight at the federal level. The city's public schools are in the process of hiring hundreds of staffers. Among other things, they would help speed up the delay families face in getting evaluations for their children. There's a focus on expanding services for students with autism in preschool, as the number of kids with that diagnosis continues to increase across the country. The program will launch this fall in 14 of the 32 community school districts in the city. Janaki Mehta, NPR News.
12: Wall Street higher by the closing bell, the Dow up 150. You're listening to NPR News.
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1: I'm Alan Lytle for 91.3 WUKY, NPR, Lexington. A University of Kentucky infectious diseases specialist says the outbreak of cyclosporiasis in Kentucky and across the country should not stop you from eating your regular diet if you follow a few precautions. Josh James has more.
20: While Kentucky is part of a four-state region believed to be potentially tied to one source of the parasite that causes the illness, health officials have yet to pinpoint the cause. That's left many wondering what is safe to eat, with some avoiding lettuce, raspberries, and other foods. Taco Bell announced it is pulling certain ingredients from some locations out of caution. But without a clear source identified, UK infectious disease specialist Dr. Nicholas Van Sickles says, with some asterisks, he believes it's okay to stick with your diet.
21: Washing your lettuce, cutting off the base and using the leaves and wash them really well with water before you serve it. Same with berries, same with other foods. I think you can still enjoy your diet as you want to, and as you want to follow perhaps a healthy or other healthy diet, just doing it with those careful measures in place.
20: When it comes to produce, there is one other suggestion that could be helpful: going local.
21: We don't know where it's coming from, so local produce that you can wash yourself, those are things you can control.
20: As for diagnosing the illness, Van Sickles says it can be a challenge, requiring pricey tests to confirm. The symptom to watch for is prolonged diarrhea. For WUKY News, I'm Josh James.
1: Soaring temps and high heat indices have prompted Lexington to reinstate phase one of its heat plan. That means LexTran will provide rides to cooling stations for those experiencing homelessness free of charge. Outreach teams will distribute supplies throughout the community. And city waste collection will begin an hour early for the rest of July, starting tomorrow. The city advises the very young, the elderly, and those with medical conditions to avoid being outdoors from late morning through the afternoon when temperatures are at their highest. This is WUKY NPR, Lexington.
5: From NPR News, this is All Things Considered. I'm Elsa Chang in Culver City, California.
0: And I'm Scott Detrow in Washington. The situation in the Strait of Hormuz escalated yet again today. The U.S. reimposed its blockade on Iranian ports, and the U.N. is warning commercial ships not to risk the crossing. The strait is the main route out of the Persian Gulf, and with that passage now too dangerous, thousands of people on board commercial ships remain stranded, and an international effort to evacuate them is on hold. We're going to bring in now Arsenio Dominguez, the Secretary General of the United Nations International Maritime Organization. Thanks for joining us.
22: My pleasure.
0: Let me start this broadly. How do you even begin approaching your job when two countries are at war and the Strait of Hormuz is a bargaining chip and the central focus of that war?
22: It's one of the reasons why we exist. This is one of the main roles of the International Maritime Organization and, of course, my role in my duties to find all the solutions and look into all the mechanisms that we can put in place in order to guarantee that shipping that represents and transports around 90% of global goods for the benefits of everyone, can do it without being hampered, without challenges, and in a very sustainable, secure, and sound manner. That's why we're so invested in engaging not only with the countries in the region, but those particularly in the conflict, in resume the operations of shipping in the way that they were before the conflict started.
0: Have you ever dealt with anything at this level before? Is this totally unprecedented, or was there a playbook as this began on what you and your organization would do next?
22: Every now and then, we have to deal with some negative effects of geopolitics impacting shipping. What is happening in recent years is that it's been very continuous, and the way that we've been affected is pushing shipping to the limit. It started with the COVID pandemic. We continue to be the only mode of mass transportation that provided the necessary goods to the global population, even though it was detrimental to many seafarers. We were then affected with the invasion of Russia into Ukraine, and of course, the situation in the Black Sea and the Sea of Azov, which, by the way, is not over yet. Then we move straight into the attack of the Houthis, two commercial vessels in the Red Sea, and now we are dealing with the situation in the Persian Gulf, in particular the Strait of Hormuz. So it's been a continuous negative effect on shipping when geopolitics are using it as collateral. Of course, the innocent seafarers, our main priority, have been affected throughout all this period, and shipping has also suffered.
0: Let me ask what your immediate priorities are in a moment like this. Is it to get the people stuck on ships out of the strait safely? Is it to work to have a long-term plan in place to keep shipping moving again? Is it to make sure the strait is demined? Like, what is your triage list each day?
22: There are several priorities. The first one is the evacuation of the innocent civilian seafarers. Around 6,000 of them remain trapped in the Persian Gulf since the conflict started. And their situation is dire because the supplies that they required, the assistance, medical assistance, fatigue, mental health, continues to increase for as long as this conflict is extended. Once we actually move forward on the evacuation of seafarers, the next step is to make the strait safe again. And that in particular is the demining of the traffic separation scheme. The moment that that takes place, the next step is the resumption of trade in the Strait of Hormuz to start increasing to the levels that we saw before the conflict of around 135 vessels a day. So we just need to go step by step in order to achieve the main goal.
0: How frequently do you directly talk to people on these ships? What do you tell them?
22: I had the opportunity to speak to some of them. Some have actually thankfully evacuated the Strait of Hormuz, and they tell me in particular the hardship that they go through, but also how they support each other. But one specific message is that they feel abandoned. They feel that whenever the focus on the conflict in the Strait of Hormuz reaches the headlines, it's normally the economic impact that has on the global population and not so much on the innocent seafarers that get caught into these conflicts by just doing the jobs. So they want more recognition of how vital they are, how important they are, and how they're risking their lives, how they've been away from their loved ones for a long period of time for the benefits of everyone else. And this is why I continue to put seafarers first on any conversations that I will have, not only on this topic, but on any other one relevant to them.
0: It's mid-July at this point. Any sort of momentum toward a long-term solution seems to be out the window in recent weeks. What is your level of hope that some sort of normalcy can be put back in place in the near future, if not by the end of this year?
22: The fact that the parties in the conflict remain engaged, there is a memorandum of understanding that, for me, allows those parties to maintain that engagement or re-engage, find out what are the areas where the common agreement remains and the areas where further conversations and further clarification is required. The moment that things de-escalate and the countries go back onto the table, things will start moving forward again. We had the opportunity to introduce that evacuation framework right after the MOU was signed. And in a matter of a few days, we evacuated nearly 3,000 seafarers. So progress can be made made once the situation de-escalates, and that's when we're working on it. That's the call from all the member states of the IMO.
0: That's Arsenio Dominguez, the Secretary General of the International Maritime Organization at the United Nations. Thank you so much for talking to us.
22: Thank you.
9: Survivors of convicted sex offender Jeffrey Epstein have learned to live in two worlds. Today, in public, they protested against the confirmation hearing of Acting Attorney General Todd Blanche. In private, they are still living their lives and working through their trauma. NPR's Ava Berger shares the experience of one of these women.
2: On a recent morning at home in New Jersey, Danny Bensky and her son sat at their kitchen table, along with two stuffed bunnies and a Pokemon ball. She's helping 6-year-old Dax write an end-of-year thank-you note for his kindergarten teacher.
3: Yeah, this is going to get to the top of you.
4: Totally. So I think thank you for being there goes on this side. And I think
2: Bensky is 39 with bright blonde hair. She's full of energy and smiles. There are a million thoughts racing through her mind.
4: Oh, there's no real escaping, you know.
2: Bensky is scheduled to be a witness for the Democrats at Todd Blanche's confirmation hearing. And by escaping, Bensky means that that advocacy work now revolves around the trauma that left her with a diagnosis of PTSD.
4: I met Jeffrey Epstein in 2004. I was there for roughly the year.
2: Bensky says Epstein began abusing her when she was 17 and a ballet dancer in New York. She gave Epstein massages in his penthouse, and that, she says, escalated into him asking her to undress.
4: When people ask you to recount your abuse, a lot of the time for survivors, it feels like you're walking into your own coma because you tried so hard to avoid what was happening actively to you, and now you're trying to remember all the parts that you blacked out.
2: Bensky's dining room table is covered with photos of her dressed in black leotards and pink tights. They're a reminder of the girl she was before and then after Epstein came into her life. As she talked, Bensky flipped through the photos.
4: I get really sad for the kid and for like the person that I think I probably could have been if I stuck with dance in the way that I originally, you know, intended.
2: Last September, Bensky joined a prominent group of Epstein survivors advocating for justice. Since then, the Department of Justice has released millions of documents related to Epstein. But still, no one other than Epstein's associate Ghislaine Maxwell has been tried and sentenced. Epstein died in prison in 2019 while awaiting trial on federal sex trafficking charges.
23: What's happening?
4: Good morning.
2: In early June, Bensky met up with fellow survivor Annie Farmer. The two were in a crowded hotel lobby before taking the stage at a conference in D.C. with other advocates. Farmer has testified twice in court about Epstein and Maxwell's abuse. She says before Congress required the release of the Epstein files.
24: I came in with a heavy amount of skepticism.
2: And now,
24: you know, it doesn't feel like enough, but I think also it's something that we didn't have for a long time.
2: As the pair talked, they laughed and joked, like about how a photo of Bensky's chihuahua was redacted in the files, but not Bensky's private information.
24: You're either crying laughing or you're crying sad, right? And I would rather be crying laughing than crying sad.
2: For Farmer, the advocacy is now rooted in a greater cause.
24: People get so in the weeds and focused on, you know, just one case. And so that, I think that's frustrating. I want people to understand it as like part of a wider issue.
2: These days in D.C. are long and emotionally draining. The conference was an all-day affair of panels.
25: When survivors speak, change happens. Thank you all.
2: The survivors were constantly being pulled to the side to meet fellow activists and local officials, like New Mexico's Attorney General. For some, the emotional toll manifested physically. One woman spent hours throwing up, and Bensky ran around finding crackers and a seltzer. It's this family they created out of so much pain that keeps them going, she said.
26: Hey, Mom, can I run ahead?
24: Yeah, you can run ahead. Go ahead.
2: Back at home, Bensky sometimes wishes she could spend all day in bed watching crappy TV after these trips like the recent one to D.C., but Dax needs his mom to walk him to school.
26: And this is my playground.
24: This is your playground.
26: This is where I get recess.
2: Bensky drops into her local coffee shop on her way home, where the barista knows she's an Epstein survivor. She says it can be frustrating.
4: We do have kids. We do have lives. We are real people. Like, I'm a dance teacher choreographer. Like, that has always been my passion. And yet again, it feels like Jeffrey has a way of constantly derailing your life.
2: Maybe someday they'll remove the name Epstein from Epstein survivors, she says. But for now, he's still as present in their lives as ever. Ava Berger, NPR News.

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1: 518 at 91.3 WUKY. Good afternoon. I'm Alan Lytle. 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Watch out for an injury collision. A single vehicle struck a pole. Woodhill Drive at Codell. A lane of traffic is blocked there. Inbound Newtown Pike at Newtown Court. The left lane is blocked. And a stalled vehicle outbound Harrodsburg Road at Corporate Drive. Traffic information courtesy of the City of Lexington. Clear tonight, a low of 72. Sunny tomorrow with a high near 91. It's 89. Dr. Erica Schwartz, Trump's nominee for CDC director, faces the Senate Health Committee for her confirmation hearing. If confirmed, as she's expected to be, she will lead an agency in disarray. More on that in 20 minutes on WUKY's All Things Considered.
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3: And I'm Ilsa Chang. Let's note three things about the new bill to impose more sanctions on Russia. One, it was crafted by both Republicans and Democrats. Two, they say the White House is on board. And three, Republican Senator Lindsey Graham of South Carolina had a big hand in it before his sudden death last weekend. Well, now a bipartisan group of senators is urging colleagues to pass this bill quickly in Senator Graham's memory. And one of those lawmakers is Democratic Senator Jeanne Shaheen of New Hampshire, who joins us now. Welcome back, Senator.
4: Nice to be with you.
3: Nice to have you. So let me just first start with this question. There are already sanctions in place on Russia right now. Explain what exactly is new here.
4: Well, this is a bill that Lindsey Graham and Richard Blumenthal have worked on for over a year. Mm-hmm. And we have revised the bill when we reintroduced it yesterday with a bipartisan group of senators in Lindsey's honor. It's much more narrowly crafted, and it's designed to address the revenue that Russia is getting from the sale of its oil and gas. So right. It's designed to address both sanctions on financial entities in Russia, as well as oligarchs and other individuals and companies that are supporting the war in Ukraine for Russia.
3: Right.
4: But also to address those countries that are buying Russian oil and gas and really funding the war. And that's the piece that I think is very different.
3: Yes, and I want to talk about that piece, but I also wanted to note that you're proposing to sanction a so-called shadow fleet as well, right? This is a group of ships that Russia is using to sell and transport its oil and basically to evade previous sanctions. Did I understand that correctly?
4: Absolutely. And this is the first time that we would be doing that. And that's one of the biggest sources of revenue that Russia has is using that shadow fleet to sell its oil and gas. And so we want to crack down on that in a way that puts real pressure on Russia's economy and helps push Vladimir Putin to the table to negotiate a settlement.
3: Right
4: now, the momentum is with Ukraine. Russia's losing over 30,000 casualties a month in Ukraine. Their economy is being affected. They have been affected by Ukraine's very effective targeting of their oil and gas industry through drones going deep into Russian territory. We've had both the G7 and the NATO summit come out with strong statements of support for Ukraine and funding. And the more pressure we can put on at this point, the better chance we have to get Russia to the negotiating table to end this war.
3: Let me pick up on something you mentioned earlier. This is the part of the bill that's aimed at other countries, not Russia. I'm talking about the countries that buy the most Russian oil and Russian gas. This bill threatens those countries with tariffs, and the big customers there are China and India. So let me ask you, given that the U.S. imports a lot of stuff from China and India, are you at all concerned that this bill could increase the price of stuff that arrives here in the U.S.?
4: No, I think what it will do is discourage those countries from buying Russian oil and gas and getting it off of what's essentially the black market at discount prices.
3: But I have to admit, it feels kind of ironic that you're all willing to give the president more tariff power here after being so uneasy with Trump's tariff policies in the past.
4: Well, I continue to be uneasy with his tariff policy, but I think this is a situation where there is very limited tariff authority. There's a cap on how much he can put on, and I think it's done in a way that would put pressure.

0: pressure on the Russian economy, and that's what we want to do right now.
1: I
0: we
1: get
0: want to
1: that,
0: do everything possible to try and get them to the table.
1: But with the Strait of Hormuz closed, other countries need energy somehow. So where can those countries get oil and gas if not from the Middle East or Russia now?
0: Well, they can get it from the United States, certainly. There are a lot of countries around the world that are providing oil and gas, and we're not doing it with a shadow fleet on the black market, which is what Russia's doing. And that's what we want to shut down.
1: If I can spend the last minute talking about Senator, the late Senator Graham, I mean, because his name has been invoked so much in association with this bill, I know that you call him a friend. You traveled with him to the NATO meeting in Turkey last week. What did Graham tell you about why he believes so strongly in helping Ukraine?
0: He has been a strong supporter of Ukraine from the beginning, because I think he saw this is a country that wants to break with its communist past, that wants to move to the West, join the Western alliance in ways that are really an important signal for freedom around the world, that they have been so courageous to stand up for the last 4 years to fight for their freedom against such overwhelming odds. He was committed to that, and to pass this legislation would be a fitting tribute.
1: Democratic Senator Jean Shaheen of New Hampshire, thank you very much for joining us today.
0: Thank you.
2: In honor of the 250th anniversary of the Declaration of Independence, we are running a series called America in Pursuit. It explores culture, history, and objects in American life. Next up in the series, NPR's Claire Lombardo tells us about a flight suit made for a woman ahead of her time.
3: When Amelia Earhart disappeared over the Pacific in 1937, she was trying to become the first woman to fly around the world.
4: This was to have been her greatest achievement, a sky dash of 28,000 miles.
3: But her first first on a long-distance flight was less than a decade prior, not from the cockpit, but from the passenger seat. She was the first woman on a transatlantic flight.
5: She borrowed a man's flight suit for that, to stay warm. And actually, when she arrives over in the UK, she has department stores calling her and messaging her, asking to dress her.
3: Allison Basilinski, an assistant curator at the Smithsonian's National Postal Museum, says soon after that flight, the department store Arnold Constable made Earhart a brown leather jumpsuit lined with wool.
5: It has two large cargo pockets above the knees,
3: a big collar, asymmetrical buttons going up one side, and a big belt. It was cool.
5: There's a record of it from about 2 weeks later saying that three people had purchased it for $175 per suit.
3: About $3,400 today.
5: This was a very deliberate marketing choice on their part, particularly at a time when the American fashion industry is really taking off during this time period, and it's with sportswear.
3: Clothes that were stylish, but not fussy. Women's Wear Daily guessed that the other buyers were pilots, too, who needed something warm to wear in the sky. Things got icy when Earhart crossed the Atlantic alone a few years later. Here's what she told the BBC.
6: I knew that there was ice being formed because the slush piled up in front of me on the pane through which I could see a few inches.
3: Soon after, Earhart was also designing functional clothing and luggage, and she was already the aviation editor at Cosmopolitan, touting the benefits of air travel, especially for women.
5: She is sort of part of this American style, aesthetic, and ethos that is really coming into its own in this interwar period.
3: This summer, that brown leather suit is on display in the Smithsonian Castle in Washington, D.C., in a special exhibit called American Aspirations. Claire Lombardo, NPR News.

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1: Acting Attorney General Todd Blanche faces questions from the Senate Judiciary Committee. Blanche filled in for Pam Bondi since she left the Justice Department in April. And like Bondi, he used to be a lawyer for President Trump. His answers determine if senators will back him for the job permanently. Can he gain their support? That's tomorrow on Morning Edition from NPR News.
2: Tomorrow morning from 5 to 10 on 91.3 WUKY. 529 Armstrong Mill at Appian Way. We still have that injury accident. Single vehicle struck a pole and a stalled vehicle. Outbound Harrodsburg Road at Corporate Drive. The inside left turn lane is blocked. Traffic information courtesy of the City of Lexington. Clear tonight, a low of 72. Sunny tomorrow with a high near 91. It's 89 at WUKY.

0: 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I'm Scott Detrow.
1: And I'm Ailsa Chang. A big question hanging over the U.S.-Iran war is how much power hardliner voices have in Iran's government.
0: And whether that means Iran is or isn't willing to compromise.
2: These are the people who are willing to come to the streets and fight with any internal opponents to ensure the regime's survival.
1: Now news.
3: Live from NPR News in Culver City, California, I'm Dwayne Brown. President Trump on the road in Pennsylvania today, where he addressed a military defense summit as the five-month war with Iran has significantly reduced the U.S. supply of Tomahawk cruise missiles and other vital military weapons. A fifth day of consecutive U.S. airstrikes on Iran has also sent oil prices to their highest level in a month.
4: It went up a little bit because I had to take tough action because they did not obey what they're supposed to obey. I mean, they just didn't do it. So we took a little action, but it'll all, when that settles down, you're going to have $55 oil, which is all great for what you're doing, maybe less than that.
3: The lowest price for crude oil was $37 a barrel during the pandemic in 2020. That's when demand for fuel dropped around the world, forcing buyers to pay traders to take the oil off their hands. But the war with Iran has once again pushed oil prices near historic highs. Iran's former president is denying reports that Israel cultivated him as a possible future leader of Iran. NPR's Hadil El-Shaouchi says his office called it fake news.
5: Former Iranian President Mahmoud Ahmadinejad called the New York Times report an attempt to, quote, disturb public opinion in Iran. The report claimed that Ahmadinejad and the Mossad had met secretly in 2025 and that the CIA was later informed that it had established contact with him. The report goes on to say that Israel believed that Ahmadinejad's break with the Islamic Republic was genuine and that he could be installed as Iran's new leader. In the statement, the former Iranian president denied that he's under house arrest, contrary to what the report said. The liberal Israeli news outlet Haaretz published its own version of the same report. Hadil El-Shaouchi, NPR News, Istanbul.
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6: I'm Alan Lytle for 91.3 WUKY, NPR, Lexington. Outgoing Kentucky Congressman Thomas Massey is dismissing the idea he would run in a hypothetical special election for Senator Mitch McConnell's seat should McConnell be incapable of serving. Josh James has more.
7: Speculation has swirled over McConnell's condition as the longtime senator remained hospitalized for weeks with little information made public. This week, McConnell released a picture of himself and his wife and an explanation for his stay. But that hasn't stopped discussion online and elsewhere about what might happen if the Commonwealth were forced to hold a special election for his seat before the end of his term. Asked about the widely discussed idea that he might jump into that hypothetical race, Representative Massey told TMZ in a mostly lighthearted interview that he prefers the lower chamber.
8: You know, the problem with being in the Senate is they don't have a discharge petition. And that's how I got the Epstein False Transparency Act passed. So I'd have to really consider giving up the power that we have here in the People's House to go over there and serve with a bunch of geriatric, folks that should be in nursing homes.
9: Not interested?
8: Not really.
7: Massey did echo Governor Andy Beshear's statements urging McConnell to hold a press conference, do interviews, or otherwise provide evidence that he's able to continue his Senate work while recovering. Beshear, meanwhile, has said if a Senate vacancy opened, he might challenge a Kentucky law that restricted his appointment powers in the Constitution. The Democrat hasn't, however, elaborated on exactly what kind of action he might take in that situation and has wished the senator a speedy recovery. For WUKY News, I'm Josh James.
6: Meanwhile, some people have been questioning the photo of McConnell in the hospital since he shared the update. UK College of Law professor Michael Murray researches the effects of AI. He says the more believable AI becomes, the less people will trust the images that they see.
10: There's a great possibility we're going to ruin the power of visual imagery everywhere, that no one's going to believe their eyes, that everyone is going to get a news feed or whatever the situation, and they're going to automatically discount it.
6: Murray says he doesn't see any signs the photo could be AI generated. He says the best way to determine if a photo is AI is to have the original and check the metadata.
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1: 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I'm Ailsa Chang in Culver City, California.
0: And I'm Scott Detrow in Washington. The Centers for Disease Control and Prevention have faced workforce cuts and multiple outbreaks during President Trump's second term. And for most of that time, it has cycled through a series of temporary leaders. Now it's one step closer to having a permanent director. President Trump's nominee faced the Senate Health, Education, Labor, and Pensions Committee in her confirmation hearing today. And Pierce Ping Wong was watching and is here to tell us more. Hey there.
9: Hey, Scott.
0: Remind us who the nominee is.
9: So her name is Erica Schwartz, and she has an impressive resume. She's a retired Rear Admiral in the U.S. Public Health Service, former Deputy Surgeon General in the first Trump administration, and also former Chief Medical Officer in the Coast Guard. And this was Schwartz's first public appearance since she was nominated for the role in April.
12: As CDC Director, my sacred responsibility is to provide the American people with public health guidance that is clear, honest, and evidence-based. I will never betray the science.
9: Now, she's considered a mainstream candidate for the role, is generally supportive of vaccines, and she had good rapport with both Republicans and Democrats on the Health Committee. Senators of all stripes said that she was well qualified, but she did get some tough questions on how she would steer the committee in these tough political times.
0: And as it is worth reminding everyone, the last confirmed director did not last that long, right?
9: That's right, Scott. So her name was Susan Menares, and she served just 29 days last August before she was fired by Health Secretary Robert F. Kennedy Jr. for standing up to him. She said it was for refusing to rubber stamp his directives on vaccines. Now, in today's hearings, senators asked Schwartz how she would stand up to Kennedy if they disagree. Here's an exchange with Senator Bill Cassidy, Republican from Louisiana, who chairs the committee.
13: Will you have the ability to say no to junk science and to say yes to that which has been firmly established and to stick up for what is actually right and true as opposed to that which is superstition and prejudice?
12: Chairman, I have always stood up for what is right and what is true, and I believe that I will continue to do that.
9: Now, Schwartz was in a difficult position. She had to toe the line between praising President Trump and Kennedy, who put her up for this role, while also assuring the committee that she would act independently. A few times, she responded by saying the president or secretary would never ask her to implement an unscientific policy or to not follow the law, despite what happened with the last director. And the senators weren't fully buying it. Public health veterans weren't either. I heard from some after who said that they had wanted to hear more direct answers and a stronger stand against political interference.
0: What are just some of the challenges that the CDC has faced during this stretch?
9: So former CDC staff tell me that the cuts to funding and the political pressures from the Trump administration have really damaged the agency's ability to operate and its reputation. In her hearing today, Dr. Schwartz said that her top priority would be restoring trust. She talked about trust with the public, being humble, not arrogant or paternalistic. She said she wanted to be the CDC director for all Americans and not just the ones that believe in vaccines. And Schwartz also talked about rebuilding trust within the agency, between staff and the political leadership there. She pledged more transparency inside and outside the agency and said that she would work to restore confidence, strengthen scientific integrity, and focus on the CDC's mission to protect the health and safety of the American people. But when she was pressed for details, she was light on the plans for how she would accomplish it.
0: And Pierce Ping Wong, thanks so much for your reporting.
9: You're welcome.
1: Hardliners in Iran turned out in full force at the funeral of Ayatollah Ali Khamenei earlier this month. Many called for revenge, angry at the Iranian government for entering ceasefire talks with the U.S. Now, those talks have since broken down, and there is debate about how much clout these hardliners carry. But as NPR's Hadil Al-Shalchi reports, they are useful to the current regime. In a video posted online, the Iranian Foreign Minister Abbas Araghchi, who had been leading ceasefire talks with the U.S., is jostled in a mob of people all dressed in black. Death to the compromiser! Death to the compromiser! They shout at him. They're mourners at the funeral of Ayatollah Ali Khamenei, who was killed in U.S.-Israeli airstrikes on the first day of the war. Some carry signs reading "Kill Trump" and wave red flags that symbolize their calls.
5: The cry goes, revenge, revenge. These ultra-hardliners want the Iranian regime to continue fighting the United States. They were shaming Araghchi for engaging in ceasefire talks. In another video, mourners gather around hardline politician Saeed Jalili, who has been vehemently anti-U.S. Jalili, you are our only hope, one woman shouts at him. Another clip shows Hossein Shariat Madori, an ultra-conservative author, proposing a condition to any ceasefire. One of our demands is the arrest of President Trump, he says. Ali Vaez is the Iran Project Director at International Crisis Group. He says many of these people became further radicalized after the U.S.-Israeli war with Iran started. And while some of their rhetoric is anti-regime, current Iranian leaders need them to survive.
2: These are the people who are willing to come to the streets and fight with any internal opponents to ensure the regime's survival. At the same time, they are also creating a very toxic environment internally for diplomacy.
5: In June, the U.S. and Iran had signed a memorandum of understanding that would have limited Iran's nuclear program in return for sanctions relief and talks to end the war permanently. But the fragile deal quickly unraveled after the U.S. and Iran began trading strikes in July and Trump declared the ceasefire over. Vaez says the preliminary agreement would have also been bad for some of those who gain financially from keeping Iran at war.
2: There have been an entire class often associated and affiliated with the Revolutionary Guards who've been enriched through creating channels for circumventing U.S. sanctions. So they manage the black market and they don't want economic reopening of the country.
5: Under the agreement, Iran would have been allowed to sell oil on the international market, making black market transactions less lucrative.
2: If you imagine the commission that these people would get from those transactions, all of that could have evaporated if this MOU would have been fully implemented.
5: But Vaez says that while hardliners are pivotal to keeping the current Iranian regime alive, they don't call the shots. He says Iran is ruled by a group of decision makers who are connected to the powerful Islamic Revolutionary Guard, which doesn't include many of these hardliners. Those decision makers had the same strategic objectives: give Iran an economic reprieve and regroup for future conflicts.
2: Yes, there are lots of debates and differences, but that doesn't really affect the policymakers because they hold the power and there's no one really outside of that realm who can challenge them.
5: While hardliners may not move the needle of diplomacy, they are loud and the regime tolerates and fuels their message. In a rare address last week by the son of Ayatollah Ali Khamenei and current Iranian leader, Ayatollah Mojtaba Khamenei called for revenge. A news anchor read his statement on Iranian state TV. We pledge to take revenge for your pure blood and all the martyrs of these two wars, he said. This revenge is the will of our nation and must be carried out without fail, he said. Hadil Al-Shalchi, NPR News, Istanbul.

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1: WUKY presents health news you can use. It's Dr. Greg Davis on medicine.
2: Parents and adult caregivers of young children have so many time constraints, but my guests today are going to talk about a win-win situation where they can be together and move together healthily. Dr. Dee Dugonski is an assistant professor in health and clinical sciences at UK, and Catherine Jury is UK Extension Specialist for Family Health.
3: Sure, I can go. This is Dee. Thanks so much, Dr. Greg, for having us on the show. We have been working on families moving together for a few years now, and the goal of this program is really to help families connect through physical activity and movements. We live in a society today that is often very disconnected, very screen focused, and we see physical activity as a fun and meaningful way to spend some time together that we can teach families of young children to do.
2: We all know that getting out of our chair, off the couch, moving our bodies is good, but it sounds like this is something that could be a wonderful bonding experience between a child and adult caregiver.
4: Absolutely. So this is Catherine, and in extension, our goal is to reach people where they are. A lot of times parents and caregivers say, and we think it's true, that their caregiving responsibilities supersedes their ability or desire capacity to be physically active, especially when it comes to things like maybe going to the gym or taking a formal exercise class. And this program developed by Dee is an opportunity to meet parents and caregivers where they are, while also teaching children while they're young that physical activity is fun, it's accessible, it doesn't require a special place or fancy equipment, that movement's for everyone everywhere.
2: How do you counsel those families as far as, hey, you don't need to do a whole hour, it doesn't have to be a formal thing?
3: Yeah, we've really structured that into the program because we see that we have to lower the bar for families. If you think about families raising children birth to five, and we're primarily working with 3 to 5 year old children and their families, those parents are working really hard to do a lot of things with their kids to make sure they're off, get set off on the right foot. And so we try to lower the bar with physical activity so that parents feel like they can be active. Not that they have to spend an hour or 30 minutes. And so we structure every session of families moving together with simple equipment, quick activities that families can do together. We teach them in the session, and then we give them the resources to take home to extend that play at home.
2: Is there any type of follow-up that you have with those families where if they have questions or you can offer advice down the road, ways of letting them know and teaching them?
3: Yeah, we're working on kind of extending the programming, but the actual Families Moving Together program is 6 sessions. So families build progressively on the lessons they're learning. And what I really love, and this has been a side effect of the program that I didn't maybe intentionally build in, is that families are coming together in the space and they have children of the same age. So much sharing is happening in the sessions between and among families, not just from our research team and the extension agents who are helping us, but also among families who are participating in the program. So they've taken ideas that we gave them and really extended on that by sharing ideas that they used at home with each other.
2: Well, Dee and Catherine, before we part, is there anything else you would want our listeners to know about families moving together?
3: I would just say that moving together as a family is a great way to spend time together, and particularly to do that outside can be a especially fun and meaningful place to connect.
4: We've piloted this program in 2 counties already and have hopes of bringing it to more county extension offices in the future as well.
2: My thanks today to Dr. Dee Dugonski, Assistant Professor in Health and Clinical Sciences, and Catherine Jury, UK Extension Specialist for Family Health, for talking with us about families moving together. For more information, visit our website at wuky.org. With health news you can use, I'm Dr. Greg Davis on Medicine.
1: 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Watch out for a broken down outbound Harrodsburg Road at Corporate Drive. The inside left turn lane is blocked. Traffic information courtesy of the City of Lexington. Clear tonight, a low of 72. Sunny tomorrow with a high near 91. Saturday looks wet, and to get there, Friday we're looking at mostly sunny for the most part. Later on, chance of showers and storms in the afternoon, and a high in the upper 80s. It's 89, and you're listening to 91.3 WUKY's All Things Considered.

0: 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I'm Scott Detrow.
1: And I'm Elsa Chang. The World Cup final is set. Spain will face Argentina on Sunday. This after fans retreated to another nail-biter victory in the knockout round. This time, Argentina beat England 2-1 in today's semifinal. NPR sports correspondent Becky Sullivan joins us now from Atlanta, where she was just at the game. Hi, yep. Becky. You have the best job in the world. Okay. How did they do it? I was busy hosting the show, doing my job, but I heard it seemed like England was kind of lost in the final minutes.
2: Yeah, I mean, this was Argentina. You got to give the credit to Argentina because this team is just simply able to access another level when the going gets tough, Elsa. I mean, the first half, I thought, felt somewhat evenly matched. It was very physical, but it was England who struck first in the 55th minute when their forward, Anthony Gordon, tapped in this lovely cross. But in the end, that only uncorked Argentina, the real Argentinian, like the real Argentine team. And they just had this furious rally that followed. Honestly, it seems like they could have scored at least two more goals than they did. The English goalkeeper, Jordan Pickford, had a miracle save on one. A couple others went off the bar. But by the time the 85th minute, when Enzo Fernandez scored the first goal for Argentina, I honestly felt at that point it was already sort of inevitable that Argentina would win this one. Then in stoppage time came the sublime header from Lautaro Martinez that sent the crowd here into a delirium that really hasn't stopped. Argentine fans just chanting, singing, cheering, waving their jerseys. It hasn't stopped yet.
1: Oh, my God. And I also love the way you put that, uncorked Argentina, as if Argentina's a fine wine. Well, look, I just need to underline this. Yeah. England versus Argentina, they are like one of the sport's most historic rivalries, right?
2: It is, yeah. I mean, they've met in the World Cup just over and over and over again, six times in total now. Both teams now have prevailed three times each, you know, advanced for Argentina. Obviously, these two countries have a long history, both on and off the pitch. There was a war, of course, fought between the two of them in 1982 over the Falkland Islands, whose sovereignty is still disputed. And in soccer, just so many memorable and controversial moments, including, Elsa, the famous hand of God goal scored by Diego Maradona in 1986 when he used his left hand to kind of help punch the ball in, but no referee saw it. You know, and this game seems like it might be kind of another injury, like very physical, bodies flying, jerseys getting tugged, big challenges. I felt in the end, you know, Argentina kind of outgritted the England squad, who goes home in disappointment yet again because, you know, even though that, you know, as you say, there's so much history there, one of the sport's superpowers, but they last won the World Cup in 1966, and so that 60-year wait is going to have to keep on going for England fans.
1: But how does Argentina keep doing this, Becky? They keep finding a way to win at this tournament. What's the answer? Yeah.
2: I mean, they have survived all of their knockout round games so far have been nail biters. The team is clearly just very complete, very skilled. Everybody has contributed, and of course it helps to have Lionel Messi, the superstar. Yeah. And today didn't score a goal but had the assist on both of Argentina's.
1: Okay, wait, so Argentina will face Spain in the final this Sunday. Which team has the edge, you think?
2: It's hard to say. Spain has a terrific defense. They've only given up one goal this entire tournament. But Argentina, of course, they just got something magic, Elsa. That's all I can tell you after seeing this one.
1: Magic. That is NPR's Becky Sullivan, who is magical herself. Thank you so much, Becky.
2: You're welcome.
0: Every generation rediscovers old things, and today that's happening with the old school digital camera. Is it a whiplash from the smartphone age? NPR's Alina Selyukh reports.
3: A couple of years ago, summer camps began to ban children from bringing devices. No smartphones, no iPads, no screens. And a company called Camp Snap decided to make a special camera.
4: It was originally for kids.
3: Trevor George is the president at Camp Snap. Its cameras are screen-free. It's a point-and-shoot that looks like an old Kodak from the 90s. Just a viewfinder, a flash, and no way to see the photos until you hook it up to a computer later.
4: And all of a sudden, out of nowhere, a lot of Gen Z millennial demographics started buying them for music festivals and going out.
3: And now adults are almost as big a customer as kids. Last year, CamSnap launched a camcorder that's even more retro, and it showed up in the hands of celebrities like Selena Gomez and Joe Jonas. One was even spotted at Taylor Swift's wedding. It's a nostalgia trend that's been building on social media for years.
5: I used to see a bunch of TikToks with people having digital cameras.
3: Jaden Williams is 16 from North Carolina. He asked for a digicam for his birthday last month. He tried one in his yearbook class and really liked the photos.
5: It felt more like genuine, like felt like still in the moment of the picture. It felt warm.
3: Warm and a bit grainy, a bit hazy, somehow both dim and overexposed. The date stamp is on the bottom. It's the trendy 90s 2000s vibe. Probably it was only a matter of time once the cool people put on the low-rise jeans, like peak Britney Spears, that the photo trends would also cycle around.
6: I think for a majority of people on social media, it's just an aesthetic.
7: Yeah, like a retro aesthetic.
3: Sisters Katie and Gwen Coyne are 24 and 22. They live in New York and Philadelphia. They like the vintage blur, flattering and refreshing in the sea of hyper-sharp smartphone photos.
7: I feel like iPhone cameras look just so... Sometimes it looks a little too real.
3: The older sister Katie bought the camera, but the younger sister Gwen is now borrowing it, and she took it on a recent trip.
7: I took some photos by like the pool, and you could just see like all the trees and the ocean in the background. I don't really know how to put it into words, but it gave such like a vacation vibe.
3: Almost like an instant memory. Demand for digital cameras has skyrocketed. Canon, which makes the popular point-and-shoot called the Power Shot, told NPR sales of it jumped nearly sevenfold from 2022 to 2025. CampSnap says sales more than doubled in the past year. And for many people, it is a rebellion against their smartphones. Here's Christina Burkett from New Jersey.
8: I think you get caught up in that, like the digital world where I'm pulling out my phone to take a photo and then I see a notification. You know, I'm checking my email.
3: And with a digital camera,
8: you put it in your bag, you don't think about it. And then at the end of the night, you go through all the photos and you kind of like relive that moment.
3: This makes the camera trend a small part of a growing digital movement where people are unphoning or dephoning their lives, disconnecting from the algorithm. eBay says it's seeing a surge in searches for iPods, CDs, and Walkmans. Burkett is a wedding photographer, and she's seeing couples printing physical photo albums. And they pay extra for her to film ceremonies and speeches, not with a fancy camera, but with an old school camcorder. Like she's just a guest, like someone's aunt.
8: Like when you see a home video, I think that's what they're targeting. I don't think they want something that's grainy. I think they want something to feel real.
3: Maybe searching for the comfort of a childhood memory, or maybe just jumping on a trend. Burkett says she does hold the camcorder differently now, flipped to its side. So the video she films is vertical rather than horizontal, because most people will still watch it on their smartphone. Alina Selyukh, NPR News.

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7: It's a big day for England. They're facing off against Argentina in the Men's World Cup in Atlanta. But back home, things are kind of messy. Voters are big mad. Yet another prime minister is about to lose his job. And one of the main opposition figures is being challenged by a guy called Count Binface, who wears a trash can on his head.
8: Oh my goodness. Looks like something out of Star Wars.
9: National policies. Nationalize Adele. 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Clyde nurses pay to that of ministers. Rename London Bridge after Phoebe Waller.
10: I'll make cyclists who disobey the highway code have to ride unicycles instead.
7: Sadly, today Explained from Vox will not be about Count Binface. Instead, we're going to talk about the political chaos that's led to this moment where voters are excited about a man wearing a trash can on his head.
11: Live by the binge. Die by the binge. From American Public Media, this is Marketplace Tech. I'm Megan McCarty-Carino.
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11: Netflix may be the undisputed king of streaming, but it's facing a new challenge. The so-called sophomore slump. Internal data reported by Bloomberg News show audiences dropping off dramatically for follow-up seasons of successful shows. Series like The Night Agent, Beef, and Avatar: The Last Airbender all lost 50% or more of their original viewers when they returned for season two. To figure out what might be going on and how Netflix could respond, we called up Brandon Katz. He's the Director of Insights and Content Strategy at Greenlight Analytics.
13: Season ones typically can attract a broad pool of people who at least want to sample what's new. Season two typically only gets the people who actually stuck around. Now, that's not the concrete rule every single time, but generally speaking, that's how it goes. And curiosity isn't loyalty. Netflix is incredibly good at getting people to press play. Their homepage is the most valuable real estate in all of Hollywood. But the harder, broader challenge is getting people to finish a season and then come back 2 years later, because there's a big difference between initial curiosity and attention and long-term fandom.
11: Okay, you said 2 years later. It seems like Netflix takes a really long time to bring new seasons back to the platform. Why does it take so long?
13: Well, often these are massively expensive, highly scaled shows that simply take a very long time. Sometimes, due to the kind of binge release model and the way Netflix approaches business, they will order a first season, it'll be a hit, and they won't necessarily be immediately ready to turn around production on a season two. But I do think for a lot of big, splashy Netflix dramas, these 2 to 3 year waits are really weighing on the patience and fandom of viewers who just may not care by the time their next installment finally arrives.
11: So does it look like Netflix will be, you know, making any changes to address this?
13: You know, they've always shown a willingness to experiment with things and perhaps change their minds about certain strategies. Netflix said it would never abandon the binge release. And while it hasn't, it has experimented with batch releases for its most popular programming, which in some cases have proven effective, in some cases, not so much. They said they would never do ads. Now they've got ads. They said they would never get into sports. Now they've got sports. So I would never say never for anything on a business run by smart people who are willing to adapt to marketplace conditions as they change. I would venture a guess without knowing absolutely anything that Netflix will try to cut down on the elapsed time between seasons of its biggest shows. I'll venture a guess they will still continue to experiment with elongating releases, such as the most recent season of Bridgerton back earlier this year, to maintain high levels of engagement and low churn for more weeks at a time. But when it comes to their premium programming, I have a feeling you'll continue to see them chase high-profile IP and take gambles on interesting, compelling original voices. Some of it will work, some of it won't. That's the history of entertainment for you right there.
11: That's Brandon Katz at Greenlight Analytics. Jesus Alvarado produced this episode. I'm Megan McCarty-Carino, and that's Marketplace Tech. This is APM.
14: Today is gonna be
15: explained
14: to you.
15: Today explained Sean Rama's firm. We asked Tom McTagg, editor-in-chief at New Statesman in the UK, to join us and tell us why they're about to have their seventh prime minister in a decade.
16: We are living through very, very weird times here in Britain. So we're just not used to this. You know, we sort of prided ourselves on being this island of stability in a crazy world. You know, we could smugly look out on countries like Italy or Australia as they churned through their prime ministers, and we just held steady with Margaret Thatcher for 10 years or Tony Blair for 10 years. And now we have become Italy, only with bad weather and worse food. Look, I think big picture, we're actually not that different to the rest of the Western world in this regard, in at least all of the same reasons that cause disquiet in the United States or in France or in Germany are the same kind of reasons that are causing political disquiet here. So, you know, immigration.
17: So everyone's coming here.
16: Poor economic growth.
18: Wages need to be raised a lot more.
16: Living standards not improving as quickly as we're used to. Inflation post-pandemic.
19: Inflation, bloody hell, everything has just gone so up.
16: All of that comes together and it creates similar forces that you see in the US, right? So we have, you know, electoral coalitions, the rise of people who can communicate super well on social media in the new age, who grab hold of attention.
20: But you know, our woke culture is not protecting the interests of the British people.
21: Green Party just hit a major milestone for the first time.
22: Allowing people to come into Britain on those boats is directly endangering the safety of women and children in our country. I think it's disgusting.
16: It's just that I think what is happening here is that that is happening in our parliamentary context rather than a presidential context where, you know, you elect a president and they are there for a full term, you know, whether they're unpopular or not. Here, if you lose the confidence of the public or the confidence of members of parliament, then suddenly you can be out on your ear within, you know, within weeks or months.
15: Well, let's talk about the last time there was a major shift. It was in 2024. When voters had become wary of the Conservative Party, right, in the UK, and that's when they elected the Labour Party and its leader Keir Starmer into office?
16: They elected them with a landslide.
23: A Labour landslide, and then
0: some.
1: We did it!
16: An astonishing majority they got in the House of Commons. Enough to basically do whatever you want.
1: But now it has arrived. Change begins now.
16: But I think once he got into power, he didn't really know how he wanted to change the country. He stood on a manifesto of change, in quotes. You know, it was a kind of hopey-changey thing, as you guys put it, without much substance to it.
1: I just do not accept that Britain is broken. There are so many opportunities to make a difference.
16: In one sense, he was quite a small-c conservative man. He wanted to just get this thing working again, and he thought you could do that through sensible, incremental, rational, technocratic change. And I think that analysis has proven fundamentally flawed.
17: He's just made mistake after mistake as Prime Minister, whether it's the repeated U-turns, whether it's his failure to tell a convincing narrative to the British people. It turns out that for many people, he's not been the Prime Minister they hoped he would be.
0: How do you think Keir Starmer's done in the last year in one word?
23: One word, two words, absolute.
7: What follows Keir Starmer? Does the Labour Party retain control of Parliament?
16: Yes. So the Labour Party, it's the Labour Party fundamentally has kicked out its own Prime Minister. It's, you know, based on the fact that he was deeply, deeply unpopular in the country, and they thought if they hung around with this guy any longer, that they were all screwed, basically, and that they would all lose their jobs. You know, that's the reason why he's been removed from power. He lost the support of his members of parliament and his cabinet, who eventually turned on him and looked to the man who's going to replace him, a guy called Andy Burnham, who is the mayor of Greater Manchester.
24: It is with some sadness that this result brings an end to my wonderful 9 years as mayor of Greater Manchester. I always knew one day I would seek to go back to Westminster to complete that unfinished business.
7: Tell us a bit about him. I mean, they call him the King of the North.
16: Yeah, you know, like the Game of Thrones stuff, he's going to sort of come down with his, I don't even know what they're called, White Walkers, is it, or something?
7: It is.
25: He's been styled by some as the King of the North, but who really is Andy Burnham?
26: The country isn't where it should be. It is stuck in a rut, and clearly we can't go on like this.
16: The North of England is, I guess the equivalent is the Rust Belt Midwest kind of vibe. It's it's seen as a place that is a bit more down to earth. It's a bit more post-industrial. You know, it's got more economic problems. It's a place which used to be rock solid Labour, but has moved to the right.
27: Manchester, long contested as England's second city, but now a potential blueprint for the whole of the UK to change direction.
28: A city that once lost its aspirational residence to London, that trend now firmly reversed. Today, more people are arriving from the capital and moving to it, eager for a slice of Manchester's success.
16: And so I think there is an opportunity here that, for Andy Burnham to win the next election and stick around for a bit longer.
7: You know, you talk about leaders in the UK thus far having lacked a mandate or perhaps a broad vision for the country. I wonder if the person who has those things right now is Nigel Farage. Could you tell our audience a bit about him?
16: Yeah, sure. I mean, Nigel Farage was the man that was introduced to America by Donald Trump as Mr. Brexit. He is the figure on the populist right of British politics who has stood outside of the Conservative Party, the traditional party of the right here, and challenged it for not being conservative enough, for not being patriotic enough, for not being tough enough on borders and immigration.
29: The Conservative Party is not on the right in any measurable way. 14 years that brought us the highest tax burden since 1947, 14 years that saw mass immigration, legal.
16: All of the things that, you know, happened to the Republican Party from the Tea Party, right, or from Donald Trump. It's just that he did that from outside of the Conservative Party. And he is a kind of charismatic figure, a very good public speaker, very hard to pin down, speaks kind of fluently and off the cuff.
29: Fancy a Peroni, a pint of Stella? Ed Miliband says that to save money, pubs should serve lager warmer. He is a cretin. Imagine it, warm lager.
16: And he, I think something like the sixth or seventh time of trying, was finally elected to the House of Commons at the last election for his insurgent populist party called Reform UK. And from that position, he has taken the party into the lead in the polls. But something else is going on now, where because he is a prospective future prime minister now, he is facing a level of scrutiny that he hasn't faced before.
2: Who's the 32-year-old convicted fraudster who funded Nigel Farage?
3: I've got to ask you a question about this £5 million gift from this crypto billionaire.
4: With all due respect, what's it got to do with you?
5: Nigel Farage has resigned, but there's a twist. Farage has quit his seat in Parliament in order to trigger a special election in which he says he will run and plans to win, thereby returning to the House of Commons.
6: Now, so far, one of the only few who say they will stand in the Clacton by-election is Count Binface. Good morning from space. Hello to you. First question, why would an intergalactic space warrior want to stand to be the MP for Clacton?
8: Why not?
6: It's a good question. Tell me about your manifesto. What can you offer the people of
16: all Clacton? Sorts of stuff is going on in British politics, so it sounds completely wild.
15: People are looking at the situation, this run of prime ministers, this ascendancy of Nigel Farage, who's a bit of a incompetent and a bit of a firebrand, I suppose. But they look at the situation and they say the UK has become ungovernable. What would you argue the situation is, Tom?
16: Look, I would argue that it's parliamentary democracy at its messy kind of fundamentals. You know, Britain is a country, like many countries in Western Europe, which is struggling to work out how it's going to make its way in the world in the 21st century, in a world where so many of the assumptions which we have come to take for granted no longer appear to be holding. A United States that is a trusted ally, that is changing. Free market economics, you know, global free trade appears to be ending. And you add into that social media, AI revolution, all of this. And it feels like actually, I think the turmoil in British politics is just a reflection of a kind of turmoil in the world and in the global economy. You know, you can see the same sorts of questions going on in Canada and Australia and France and Germany. And I don't think anyone really has the answers yet. And Britain certainly doesn't.
15: Find Tom's work at newstatesman.com. The UK is going through some of the same frustrated political motions we're seeing elsewhere, sure, but there is something exceptionally British about this mess, and we're going to hit that next on Today Explained.
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10: But the suspect could not care less. 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
8: My name is Idris Kaloun, and I'm a staff writer at The Atlantic.
15: And for The Atlantic, you recently wrote a piece titled How Britain Became As Poor as Mississippi. And the first question I have to ask you is, what did Mississippi do to you?
8: It didn't do anything, but, you know, Mississippi is America's poorest state, and it's often the benchmark that people compare themselves to, both in America and outside of it. And we chose the comparison to make the point that actually, you know, living standards in the UK have stagnated. That's really what's gone on here. And for 18 years, wages have not grown, GDP has barely grown. And the result is that, you know, over that time period, America was growing spectacularly, and now America's poorest state is on par with the UK. But really, the story here is about what went on in the last 20 years and why the UK is kind of stuck in place economically.
15: And you reported this story out in Britain, right? How does this poverty you're talking about manifest? Because I imagine if people go to London for Wimbledon or something, they're not feeling the poverty that you write about.
8: Yeah, London's, you know, a great global cosmopolitan place, and it's a great place to be. But in the same way that you don't get a feel for America by visiting New York or San Francisco, London itself doesn't tell you the whole story. And it is the kind of thriving metropolis in the UK, and a lot of the rest of the country is not doing nearly as well.

0: 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Plaid Elephant Books stocks thousands of books, games, puzzles, and toys, and also hosts regular community events for families.
1: No.
2: So London is doing really well, but outside of it, things are much worse. It's comparable, one researcher, Anna Stansbury, told me, to the gaps between East and West Germany. That's kind of as big as we're talking. So unless you're going to those places, you're not fully capturing what the experience of being British is and participating in the British economy.
3: And you went to one such place. You left London and went to a place called Stoke-on-Trent, which a lot of people might not be familiar with. Can you tell us why you went there and what you discovered?
2: So Stoke-on-Trent used to be the ceramics capital of the UK and really of the world.
4: And so the urban landscape of the Staffordshire Potteries developed, with pot banks and housing crowded closely together.
5: The next day, Queen Mary visits the potteries and pays an informal call at the famous Wedgwood factory, one of the oldest in Britain, and which carries the name of British craftsmen all over the world.
2: And it used to be dominated by these structures called bottle kilns. These are these massive ovens that used to fire in the air. All of those kilns are, you know, not working anymore. The number of ceramics potteries that are left are very, very few. You know, when I visited, one of the few remaining kilns had trees growing in the crevices because of how, you know, just dilapidated things had become. And it wasn't just that things had declined over the decades, but it was also an immediate kind of recession. So a small number of ceramics workers had continued up until this point, and a lot of them are now going out of business because electricity costs have tripled in the last few years in the UK. They have some of the most expensive electricity in the world.
6: People across Scotland are facing a huge rise in their energy bills.
7: Industrial electricity prices have soared since the pandemic. They're higher than Italy, Germany, France, and more than four times the price of costs in the US.
2: And that obviously is not good for older industries like ceramics, but it's also not great if you want to be attractive for new industries like AI.
3: How do we get to this point where the economy in England and across Britain is so depressed?
2: So the turning point is really the financial crisis.
8: Another nail-biting day for dealers on the London stock market.
9: Shares in the country's biggest banks were sold down and down again.
2: Up until that point, the UK had been growing pretty strongly through the Blair years. They were very, very comparable to American living standards. And after the financial crisis, things just fall apart, really, for the country. So wages just don't increase after inflation. From 2008 to 2024, there's no movement. I mean, maybe 1% cumulatively. Productivity, which is really the ultimate engine of growth in any economy, also comes very close to stopping over that time. In the UK, there's a National Health Service, and you know, everyone is insured by right. The quality of the National Health Service has also taken a beating over the last 10 years. And so, you know, these are kind of headline numbers, but like what happened? I think after the financial crisis, a decision was taken by the Conservative government at the time to reduce spending. This was a policy known as austerity.
10: They knew the spending cuts were coming, and now Britons know just how deep and painful they'll be.
11: The biggest losers following the Chancellor's emergency budget in June, according to a think tank, are the country's poorest.
2: And it cut things like benefits, it cut local government services, it hurt the NHS in terms of its capital budget. And all of those things caused kind of scarring in terms of the population, in terms of their ability to eventually go on and do economically productive things. It is also one reason that Britain voted for Brexit.
12: Well, it's a bit rude to say to keep people out of our country, but to give our people jobs and that.
13: We're a dustbin for foreign people.
14: All our resources are pushed to limits, schools, hospitals, NHS, everything.
2: And the places that were harmed the most, that saw the greatest, you know, cuts in austerity, were the places that voted for Brexit by the largest margin. Stoke-on-Trent kind of pops up again there. It experienced very, very large cuts in government services. And it was, you know, voted overwhelmingly for Brexit, to the point that one politician called it the Brexit capital of the UK.
3: And does Brexit make their fortunes better or worse?

0: think there's anyone who could say that Brexit has made things better for the UK, even supporters of Brexit. Britain has had big ideas for how to change its economic fortunes. And I think one of the most telling examples is HS2, which is the high-speed rail line that was supposed to connect London with Birmingham, with Manchester, Leeds.
1: In 2009, Britain decided to take a step into the future.
2: With the promise of economic growth, low-carbon travel, more capacity, and some of the fastest trains on Earth.
0: It has tripled in cost to more than $100 billion. It's going to take 30 years to complete. It is not even going to go to Manchester. It's not even going to go to Leeds. It's just going to be a line from Birmingham to London, which already exists. It's going to cost £100 billion. And it's going to have, you know, it's been beset with all of these permitting problems. There's going to be a special bat structure.
3: This is the HS2 Bat Tunnel, a £100 million, 1 kilometer shed to protect the estimated 300 bats in woodland nearby.
4: I don't really see why we should spend 100 million quid on basically a cage for a high-speed train. Like, bats fly in the air, they can just fly over.
5: Well, that is the key thing. Why can't they fly over?
0: And you see this kind of problem replicated in all sorts of British ambitions, big and small. So there was an effort to study whether or not you should build a tunnel underneath Stonehenge. So, you know, they studied for 30 years whether or not you should just go underneath. And I think they spent almost £180 million and ultimately came up with nothing. Like, literally nothing was built. It was just spent studying the problem. And that is, you know, something that's very familiar to Americans, this kind of pathology, but it is just prevalent all over Britain.
6: And with the current crisis of leadership we've got in the UK, do you see there being more harm before you actually have solutions being implemented?
0: So as someone who's just written something quite pessimistic about Britain, I feel a bit optimistic about the leadership change. Andy Burnham was the mayor of Manchester, which has been one of the places that has actually been the exception to the rule of British doom and gloom. And I think that the story that he's able to tell about how he's going to improve things in the country is a compelling one. But I think the fact that Starmer failed really reinforced the idea that neither party knows how to fix it. And I think if Burnham is also unable to do things, at that point, I think that people inevitably turn to Farage and they turn to other parties. And so I think that the stakes are quite high in terms of governance, because I think that what comes after him is not a Labour or a Conservative Prime Minister, it's someone else.
6: As you heard earlier, Idris wrote How Britain Became as Poor as Mississippi for the Atlantic. Miles Bryan read it for Today Explained. Jolie Myers edited Miles. David Tatasciore and Patrick Boyd listened carefully. And Gabriel Dunatob says Count Binface would be a miracle.
7: Why not?
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10: Hi, this is Don Gagne from NPR. I am from Michigan. 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

0: It's All Things Considered from NPR News. I'm Elsa Chang.
1: And I'm Scott Detrow. Federal Reserve Chairman Kevin Warsh testifies before the Senate Banking Committee for the first time since taking the reins at the central bank.
2: My colleagues and I recognize that high inflation has been an undue burden on American households and businesses.
0: Now news.
3: Live from NPR News in Culver City, California, I'm Dwayne Brown. On Capitol Hill, senators grilled President Trump's nominee to head the Centers for Disease Control and Prevention this afternoon. NPR's Ping Wong has more on today's confirmation hearing.
4: Dr. Erica Schwartz is a retired Rear Admiral in the U.S. Public Health Service, and Trump's pick to lead the nation's public health agency.
5: If confirmed, my first priority will be restoring trust in public health institutions through radical transparency and unwavering scientific integrity.
4: Schwartz previously served as Deputy U.S. Surgeon General and as the Chief Medical Officer for the Coast Guard. Republicans and Democrats on the Senate Health Committee praised her qualifications. She also faced tough questions on how she would navigate potential disagreements with her boss, Health Secretary Robert F. Kennedy Jr., and how she would stand up for science when faced with challenging political directives. The committee will now decide whether to advance her nomination for a full Senate vote. Ping Huang, NPR News.
3: President Trump fired the U.S. attorney for Western Washington today, less than an hour after he had been hired by the district's federal judges. NPR's Martin Costi reports it's the latest tussle between Trump and the federal judiciary.
6: Last year, Trump named a former immigration judge to be U.S. attorney in Seattle, but never submitted his name to the Senate for confirmation in the face of opposition from Washington Senator Patty Murray. Instead, Trump sidestepped Senate confirmation by naming his pick, quote, the first assistant U.S. attorney. In the absence of an actual U.S. attorney, federal law allows judges to pick one, and that's what they did, announcing that they'd picked a former state judge and federal prosecutor named Roger Rogoff. The White House fired Rogoff almost immediately, a pattern that's played out in a few other districts during Trump's second term. Rogoff says he's planning legal action.
3: Martin Costi reporting. This is NPR. In Germany, security officials are warning of attacks by Iranian networks in Europe after a list of targets was published. Esme Nicholson reports Tehran accuses EU states of failing to condemn U.S.-Israeli airstrikes.
7: Among the 13 politicians listed by the Iranian daily Hamashari were President Trump, German Chancellor Friedrich Merz, Israeli Prime Minister Benjamin Netanyahu, and the leaders of France, Italy, and Great Britain. The newspaper asserts that they will pay for the death of former Supreme Leader Ali Khamenei. Security policy experts within the German Bundestag say the retaliation list would not have been published without approval from the Iranian regime, warning that the risk of Iran's intelligence agencies using proxies in Germany to carry out attacks is extremely real. For NPR News, I'm Esme Nicholson in Berlin.
3: In one of soccer's biggest rivalries, defending World Cup champion Argentina beat England today to advance to the final this weekend. Both teams made changes to their starting lineups as Argentina's Lionel Messi assisted on two late strikes that carried his team to another stunning comeback for a 2-1 victory over England. Now, Argentina faces Spain on Sunday in New Jersey with a chance at becoming the first repeat champion since Brazil in 1958 and 1962. You're listening to NPR News.
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1: It's All Things Considered from NPR News. I'm Scott Detrow in Washington.
0: And I'm Ailsa Chang in Culver City, California. The new chairman of the Federal Reserve is vowing to put high inflation in the rear-view mirror. Fed Chairman Kevin Warsh testified before the Senate Banking Committee today for the first time since taking over at the central bank. Warsh also talked about the job market and possible fallout from the artificial intelligence boom. For more, we're joined now by NPR's Scott Horsley. Hi, Scott.
13: Hi, Ailsa.
0: Hi. Okay, so let's start with inflation, because Warsh got a bit of a break on inflation this week, right?
13: Yeah, we got some encouraging news this week about prices at both the retail and the wholesale level, and both look a little better in June than they did the month before. Mm-hmm. That was largely thanks to a drop in energy prices last month, resulting from the ceasefire in the Strait of Hormuz. Of course, tensions in the Strait have rekindled in July, so now energy prices are going up again. And even if you strip out energy prices, overall inflation is still too high. It's been high for more than 5 years now. And Kevin Warsh told senators this morning, if he and his colleagues do their jobs right, they will wrestle prices under control.
2: My colleagues and I recognize that high inflation has been an undue burden on American households and businesses. The members of our committee have no tolerance for persistently elevated inflation, and we share a resolute commitment to restore price stability.
13: Warsh and his Fed colleagues are set to meet in a couple of weeks to discuss interest rates, and they are widely expected to keep their benchmark rate relatively high for now to prevent inflation from picking up any more steam.
0: Yeah, but President Trump, I mean, he's been outspoken in demanding that the Federal Reserve lower interest rates. That's a big reason why he chose Warsh for this job, right? So did Warsh talk about specifically what he's going to do with those rates?
13: Not really. You know, the Fed's main weapon for fighting inflation is keeping rates high. So Warsh doesn't sound like he's in a hurry to cut interest rates. Mm-hmm. But that said, he has generally tried to avoid signaling what his rate plans are. Unlike his Fed colleagues, Warsh did not offer a projection last month of where he thinks interest rates are going. And today he ducked a question from Democratic Senator Chris Van Hollen about whether he's even spoken to Trump about interest rates. All he would say is he's not taking orders from the White House.
2: They chose an independent guy to do an independent job, and that's exactly what I plan on doing. Okay. And I'd like to think over the last 7 weeks, given the decisions we've made and the things we've done, that it's not just words, it's actions now to start to demonstrate that.
13: Warsh's predecessor at the Fed, Jerome Powell, was also picked by President Trump, but Powell eventually came under heavy criticism from the president for exercising that similar kind of independence. Yeah. So far, Trump has not gone after Warsh, but of course, he's only been on the job for a couple of months.
0: Yeah, and what has Warsh been up to during that time?
13: Well, he does want to make some changes at the Fed in things like how the central bank communicates, how it measures inflation. He moved quickly to set up several task forces led by outside experts to advise some changes. One of those is charged with looking at artificial intelligence and the boom in investment there, which Warsh calls the most consequential change in his lifetime. Hmm. He's generally bullish about the opportunities AI will bring, but he acknowledged there could be some pain along the way.
2: I believe that this is a long-term job creator. But will it be disruptive, and will some people have their jobs at jeopardy because of the new technologies? On that, I can't offer any sort of guarantee or comfort.
13: The Fed's two main jobs are fighting inflation and boosting employment. AI has the potential to affect each of those in different ways. The task force is supposed to untangle those possibly competing effects and make recommendations by the end of this year.
0: That is NPR's Scott Horsley. Thank you, Scott.
13: You're welcome.
1: During times of deep political and financial chaos, artists still create. This month, NPR is looking at how the Trump administration's policies have affected artists and the arts around the country. NPR's Anastasia Tsiolkas recently traveled to Chicago to see how grassroots organizations are using the arts to cope with uncertainty.
14: It's a bright, warm Saturday afternoon in Chicago, and on opposite sides of the city, two community hubs are bursting with artistic activity. The first is Nighthawk, located in Albany Park on Chicago's north side. Once upon a time, Nighthawk was just a local bar.
15: We've been coming here for the last 10 years practically since they opened.
14: That's David Chavez. By day, he programs cultural events for the city of Chicago. Nighthawk was just his cozy neighborhood hang. But at the beginning of 2025, he and three family members became managing partners in this local joint. And they've turned it into one of the most interesting small arts venues in the city. They present live music and DJs, visual art exhibitions, live drawing, and painting evenings. You don't have to buy anything to attend. This afternoon, they're hosting a discussion on documentary films on their backyard patio.
15: It meant like creating activities that were beyond just consuming, you know, alcohol, right? It meant like creating a third space. It meant having things that folks don't have access to otherwise, like art making, drawing, painting, conversations about current events.
14: David Chavez says they want this space to operate at the nexus of the arts and local activism. Nighthawk sponsors a food pantry and often presents community fundraisers. Albany Park is a heavily Latino neighborhood and was one of the communities particularly affected when ICE ramped up its immigration raids in the city. In response, Nighthawk began a new series of events.
15: We help organize like these whistle kit making gatherings every Friday where the bar was full. We had, you know, 150 people in here and we were making like 1,500, 2,000 whistles every Friday.
14: Elsewhere in Chicago, on the south side, another community was grappling with its response to the ICE raids.
16: We're still reeling from the trauma of an infusion of ICE agents that were pulling people out of daycare centers.
14: That's Rami Nashashibi, the founder and executive director of the Inner City Muslim Action Network, or IMAN for short, in Englewood. Now, Shashibi says the arts have always been essential to IMAN's mission. Like Nighthawk, IMAN has used art to help community members navigate the fallout of Trump administration, immigration enforcement, and other policies.
16: It really is at the core of how we see ourselves in the world. And so artistic, creative, spiritual expression was a big part of our work from the inception.
14: The proof is all around us. He and I are talking in the middle of IMAN's ceramics studio, located in nearby Marquette Park.
16: Art has been a vehicle to constantly radically reimagine a way out, a different tomorrow. And that wasn't just about fanciful imagination. It was also about real activism and organizing and pathways to stay together and to keep our communities together in the face of so much trauma.
14: And that is visceral today back at IMAN's main site in Englewood. This afternoon, IMAN is celebrating with a street fair to connect neighbors with affordable local fresh food options after many people lost all or some of their federal food aid. The struggles are real, so too is the resilience. A local band plays below a vibrant street mural on the side of IMAN's building.
17: Are y'all with us out there?
14: And at both Nighthawk and IMAN, it's local art and local activism for local residents that are sustaining folk spirits. Anastasia Tsoulkas, NPR News.

0: You're listening to All Things Considered from NPR News. In a lot of sports, you're taught to keep your eye on the ball. But this next story is about a sport where players keep their ear on the ball. It's called beep baseball, and blind athletes rely on sound to play. The East Louisville Lions Club recently hosted the Indianapolis Thunder, an adult beep baseball team, and Louisville Public Media's Emily Chen Newton was there.
1: In beep baseball, the ball beeps, the bases buzz, and the pitcher and the batter are on the same team.
2: Here we go.
1: Jared Woodard, pitcher and coach of the Indy Thunder beep baseball team, guides the batter with his voice. Ball set, ready, pitch.
2: Ball set, ready, pitch. Hey, there you go. There you go. So good swing, but did you notice the ball went past you before you swung? Yeah, you want to swing a little earlier, all right? Here we go.
1: The pitcher, who's sighted, actually wants the batter to hit the ball. So Woodard pays close attention to their swing and tries to match it with his underhand pitch.
2: All right, here we go. Me and you. All set. Ready. Pitch. Go. Chase the base.
1: Once the batter hits the ball, they run to a base, a shoulder-high foam pillar with a buzzer inside. Hit or tackle the base, and you're safe. It's up to the fielders to catch the ball before the player makes it to the base by listening to the beeping ball in the air. Two spotters, who are sighted, help by calling out a single number corresponding to part of the field. Woodard says spotters use different inflections, almost singing, to indicate how the ball is traveling.
3: Two is like hard hit, it's coming fast. Or two, some people that's for like short drawn out where you know to go in.
1: Woodard grew up learning the game from his father, who's blind. He says beep ball requires players with and without vision to work together.
4: You're a part of it. You're not providing visual guidance after a play, and there's just blind or visually impaired players playing. You're all playing together on the same team.
1: And they help each other off the field as well. Woodard taught one of his players, Joel Talby, how to use the familiar white cane when Talby first started losing his sight.
5: He gave me some of my independence back, you know. I've truly met the best people in life, I believe, through beep ball.
1: Talby's been playing beep ball for 5 years now, but he still says, as a person with vision loss, nothing quite compares to the feeling of running freely to a base 100 feet away. But he stops himself. There is something better.
5: My 2-year-old saw me up at the plate, and I hit the ball and made it to third base safely. And he ran up to me saying, "Congrats, Dad. I'm so proud of you." That really did it for me. I don't think I'll have any better moment this year than that right there.
1: As the guys pack up their gear, they look forward to the 50th Beep Baseball World Series, taking place next month in Illinois. For NPR News, I'm Emily Chen Newton in Louisville, Kentucky.

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1: Here's your LAX18 Storm Tracker forecast. And for tonight, the sky is clearing. It's a warm, humid night. Overnight lows will be in the low 70s. Your day tomorrow becomes partly sunny. It's a muggy day. Can't rule out an isolated thunderstorm popping up. We'll top out in the low 90s. Heat index could be pushing 100 late in the day. Better chance for storms on Friday. I'm Chief Meteorologist Bill Meck on WUKY.
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11: This is All Things Considered from NPR News. I'm Elsa Chang.
0: And I'm Scott Detrow. An entire industry is built around men hanging onto their hair. There's pills, there's foams, there's transplants, there's expensive treatments. And for a long time, the general assumption was that if a man noticed he was going bald, he would do everything he could to stop or to hide that fact. These days, that does not seem to be the case as much. Bald maxing, two X's, very important, is a growing trend online and in real life. An entire corner of the internet has grown around the idea of encouraging dudes to stop fighting their hairlines and just shave the rest off. Now, full disclosure, because you cannot see me on the radio, I have joined this trend in recent years, though I don't think we were calling it bald maxing just yet. Once I did, I wondered why I'd waited so long. Harry James knows that feeling well. He runs Bald Cafe, an online community that's helped thousands of men embrace going bald instead of hiding from it. Harry, welcome.
12: Thank you very much. Yeah, good to be here. Good to be here talking all things bald maxing.
0: I want to start. Have you seen this recent wave of AI pics of George Costanza from Seinfeld, bald with a beard?
12: I did. That was the first one, I think, wasn't it, that kicked off that trend?
0: Yeah.
12: And then the internet took that and ran with it.
0: He looks good.
12: He does, yeah, yeah. Because that's a common thing, you know. There's a few key figures of guys who are kind of rocking the horseshoe, as they call it, you know, and there's that debate. Should they just shave it all or continue to rock the horseshoe? What should they do?
0: If you've got the horseshoe, is the answer ever, yes, you should keep the horseshoe?
12: It truly is up for debate. You know, you've got Thomas Tuchel right now in the England dugout, very much rocking the horseshoe. And I wonder if pure confidence in hair loss, maybe that is the end game. But I think shaving it is definitely a huge step in revealing your baldness right to the world, because the real issue, rather than the amount of physical hair you've got on your head, is, of course, the insecurity around it.
0: Mm-hmm. Very much so. I mean, how do you frame this conversation? You have had so much experience talking to people, talking about this. A lot of men come to the same point of, I don't like my hairline, but it feels scary to go bald. Maybe I think my head looks weird, all sorts of other questions. Mm. Like what to you is the next part of that conversation?
12: Yeah, no, it's probably the question I'm asked the most, right? Is like, is it time? And I always reply with a question, which is, you know, what is life like for you now with the current hair that you have? And when guys start to talk about the weight of needing to keep my balding hidden and disguised is starting to take away from like my enjoyment of things. I'm not going swimming. I just feel so tense. You know, the first thing I do when I walk into the office is go to the bathroom to check the mirror, all these things that I think people who aren't experiencing hair loss kind of overlook, or they don't understand kind of the weight that balding can weigh on a man.
0: Can I tell you what pushed me over?
12: Yeah, no, I really wanted to ask, what was your final straw?
0: I think I could have let it go for a while longer, but I noticed that several times in a row when I was getting haircuts, the barber was kind of doing a little bit of a comb over without me asking. And I was like, good God, absolutely not. And I think that was time to just to see what it would look like.
12: Yeah. Did it weigh on you at all? Like, were there times where you were like, I'm really not feeling good about this, other than the barbershop?
0: You mentioned swimming and I hadn't thought about it, but yes, like popping out of the pool, it did not feel good. And I would try to muss it right away, you know, or just kind of pictures from the back or from the top. And I was like, ooh, I don't like that.
12: Yeah. Yeah. Those are the things, you know, little ways that it creeps in. And I think for you, the unintentional comb over was the sign of maybe it's time to kind of really get rid of this. But for some guys, you know, that is their sort of safety net, right? And that is the thing that almost keeps them trapped, right? They need that to feel kind of safe, to feel like they're keeping the balding hidden. And that's when things can get really ugly, you know, in a psychological sense.
0: Yeah. One thing I did want to ask how you think about as we talk about all of this, this is the case with every trend, right? Like, people talk about a new trend, but it's not really new. And obviously people have been shaving their head for a long time. And I think a lot of black men in particular, this has been something that has been the standard move for a very long period of time. And there's nothing entirely new about embracing this. How do you think about that aspect of this as people talk and think about it more?
12: Yeah, I guess the difference now is there's obviously this narrative around the moment you shave your head where guys are like, nah, you know, I kind of gave up on the hair. You know, I gave up. But I think bald maxing is very much guys seeing it as a positive move. You know, it's like, I'm going to be the bald guy. I'm going to display my self-confidence, and I'm going to max out. I'm going to max out all my other stats, you know, and be the bald maxed man.
0: I'm sure there's somebody listening who has been wearing a baseball cap all the time or fussing with their hair in the mirror as soon as they get to work. What is your advice to somebody who's not sure what to do next?
12: To put it as simply as I can, you need to take a step, no matter how small, outside of your current comfort zone. So more than likely, as the insecurity over your hair loss has increased, you've just shrank yourself more and more and more, you know, clinging to the hat, clinging to a certain style. You need to take a step in the opposite direction. And that can be a physical move with the hair, or with taking the hat off before you enter a coffee shop, or to take the bins out, or you can cut the hair down. You don't need to do the full head shave. You know, maybe do something like a grade 3-0 on the sides. Just take a gradual step to confront that insecurity.
0: Yeah.
12: And another way you can do this is verbally. You know, like, honestly, you're probably afraid of judgment from people around you if you were to just show up as a bald man. Just have that conversation, because I think exposing it in that way verbally, you see the reaction from people. They're like, all right, whatever, like, that's cool. And you're like, oh, people aren't freaking out. Like, yeah, maybe this is going to be okay. And it can just get that ball rolling for you.
0: Something I didn't fully realize, that decision to shave your hair off is the first of many decisions. And it actually took me a really long time to figure out what the right approach was. You know, fully shaved, leaving some stubble, complementing with a beard. It took a while before I actually felt fully comfortable, even though it was the right, I think the first step was the right one. What advice do you give to guys on trying to figure out those next steps and the degree that works for them?
12: For sure. Like, I've probably had every facial hair style under the sun. You don't need a massive beard. That's a common misconception. Play around with it. Honestly, like, have fun with it. Just because you're now shaving your head doesn't mean you abandon taking care of how you look and your appearance. You can very much still visit a barbershop. I like to treat myself once in a while to that shape up. And actually, that's a huge thing for guys to do. If you're feeling a little bit unsure, go and get it professionally done, because I think that act of, like, a bit of self-care, you know, a bit of self-love can really sort of help you still appreciate yourself, appreciate your look, and majorly up your confidence. Chances are you're going to need to experiment a bit before you're like, yeah, this is my look. But when you find it, roll with it, run with it. Be proud of it and ride off into the sunset never worrying about balling ever again.
0: Harry James runs the Bald Cafe online community. Thank you so much. And know that right now I'm giving you the bald guy head nod.
12: The head nod. Thank you so much for having me. It's been a pleasure.
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13: From NPR, this is World Cafe. Hey, I'm Kaleo. File this one under catchy, upbeat power pop, Meet Weird Nightmare.

Weird Nightmare is the stage name of Alex Adkins. Alex was the frontman of the punk and hardcore band Metz for over 15 years before starting his own solo project. The new album Hoopla was produced by Jim Eno of Spoon, and it's definitely one for fans of The Replacements or Fountains of Wayne, even Teenage Fan Club. Coming up, a mini concert with Weird Nightmare from our stage in Philly. Plus later in the hour, new music from Phoebe Bridgers, something from her forthcoming solo album Lost Weekend. That's today on World Cafe. Getting started with Steely Dan, you know, this song could have been celebrating its 50th anniversary this year because it was supposed to be on 1976's The Royal Scam. But don't worry, you can celebrate it next year because it's on Asia. It's Steely Dan with I Got the News.

From NPR, this is World Cafe. Hey, I'm Stephen Kaleo. Alex Edkins fronted the long-running punk band Metz for nearly two decades. And the trio might have taken a hiatus back in 2024, but Edkins has kept busy with his solo project, Weird Nightmare. Name-checking The Replacements, Elvis Costello, and Teenage Fan Club takes a little bit of swagger. Okay, a lot of swagger. But Edkins delivers, especially on his sophomore solo album, Hoopla. While his first solo record channeled underground lo-fi energy, Hoopla goes full power pop, thanks in part to production from Spoon's Jim Eno. On tap today, a mini concert with the band recorded here from our home base in Philadelphia during the non-convention. Our session gets underway with a performance of a song from the new record Hoopla. It's Head Full of Rain from Weird Nightmare on the Cafe.

How you doing? Thanks so much, everyone. We love you. We hope you have a great night. The band's called Weird Nightmare, a new record, Hoopla, on Sub Pop, Dine Alone in Canada. Please check it out. This one's called Where I Belong.

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2: From the stage in Philadelphia, that is Weird Nightmare. That's the solo project of Alex Edkins from Metz. The song is Where I Belong, and it is the final track from Weird Nightmare's new album, Hoopla. Huge thanks to Alex and the band. We're back in a minute with more World Cafe.
3: Here's your LAX18 Storm Tracker forecast. And for tonight, the sky is clearing. It's a warm, humid night. Overnight lows will be in the low 70s. Your day tomorrow becomes partly sunny. It's a muggy day. Can't rule out an isolated thunderstorm popping up. We'll top out in the low 90s. Heat index could be pushing 100 late in the day. Better chance for storms on Friday. I'm Chief Meteorologist Bill Meck on WUKY.
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2: Welcome back. It's World Cafe. Hope you dug that Weird Nightmare performance. If you want to check out that mini concert, see video of it, we've got it on our YouTube channel at World Cafe. And if you feel like it, like and subscribe, because we obviously want to give you more performances and interviews for you to check out. All right, let's get back into music with U2. They've been busy with a couple of EPs this year, but the bigger news is a new album sometime in 2026. This is old U2, still good. It's New Year's Day.

That's Nicole Atkins, who just got signed to Chris Isaak's Wicked Game Records, which, yes, on the nose, but still pretty cool. Song is called When the Night Falls. Nicole Atkins' new album is Drama. It is due out in September. Let's continue on with something from LA band Mount Joy's latest album. It's Coyote.

0: Mama on World Cafe, I Want You, from their great album, Welcome to My Blue Sky. They were in studio last year. So good. I want you to do what you please for a minute, and Steve Lacy will greet you with new music when we get back to World Cafe.
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0: Welcome back. It's World Cafe and new music imminently from Steve Lacy. His album, Oh Yeah, is out on Friday. Not sure if this is the song of the summer, but it feels like it fits the bill. He's dealing with a seasonal situationship on the feeling.

It's Leve on World Cafe with Silver Lining. She once covered a Phoebe Bridgers song. I'm playing a Phoebe Bridgers song. I'm just like Leve. Okay, this is new music from Phoebe. New album is called Lost Weekend, due out August 14th. This song is called Lost Boys.

0: Wrapping up this hour of World Cafe with Sam Fender and People Watching. And that does it for us on The Cafe. Appreciate you listening, and thanks to our affiliates nationwide who make this show possible. We'll catch you on the next World Cafe from NPR.
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From NPR, this is World Cafe. I'm Stephen Kaleo and the Rolling Stones. What are you doing if you make it to your 80s? Maybe join a bocce team. Rolling Stones World Tour. New album out now, and we'll play a song from the record. Plus, John Ross performs as Wild Pink, and he's got a song about a beloved character actor. We'll tell you who it is, and we will also get to a live performance from Roseanne Cash. Now-